Prize Fighter is the new album from Mumford & Sons, joined by Chris Stapleton on Here. Also, Jason Isbell and His Golden Messenger getting on record, rolling for this weekend. And Alison Krauss and Union Station back out on the road with some stops here in the next few weeks in Sioux City and Moorhead. And from the album Arcadia, Northside Gal, Alison Krauss and Union Station on SDPB.

bluegrass band marking over five decades together, formed in the early 70s in Bethesda. The seldom seen, the album is, remains to be seen, Farewell Angelina. Also in their Alison Krauss and Union Station, their setting of lyrics by Johnny Cash, The Captain's Daughter, and one from their newer album, Arcadia, Northside Gal. And this is On Record from SDPB, with new music here from the Band of Heathens.

From Age of the Ram, co-produced by Shooter Jennings, that's Charlie Crockett, Kentucky Too Long. We also heard from Bobby Bear, Tom T. Hall's tune, That's How I Got to Memphis, and the Band of Heathens, Take the Cake. On SDPB, I'm Matt Wiesner. This is On Record with Sarah Harmer.

Green Sky Bluegrass, Nathaniel Rateliff, Past My Prime, Nick Drake and Sarah Harmer in there too. This is On Record from SDPB, our weekend acoustic and Americana program. Here, thanks to the support of listeners like you. 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Next, the Milk Carton Kids. This is from their seventh studio album, Lost Cause Lover Fool.

Alison Russell, Joy Ladekun, and Julie Williams. No springtime. Piano hero Bruce Hornsby with Indigo Park. And the Milk Carton Kids, Lost Cause Lover Fool. And that marks our halfway point for this weekend. Another hour of On Record is straight ahead after we break to ID our transmitters across the Rushmore State. We'll be right back.

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0: not much else is. 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
1: I sang the song, Mack Wiseman and John Prine, here on Statewide SDPP. Hank Williams in there, and Coulter Wall with 1800 Miles. Matt Wiesner here with you tonight. Thanks for tuning in for On Record. 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Courtney Marie Andrews, Eric Bibb, and next, Molly Tuttle, The Highway Knows on SDPB.

Courtney Marie Andrews calls that an ode to all the artists, outsiders, and the shy loved ones you want to see shine. Cons and clowns. Also, Chris Stapleton and the Steel Drivers and Molly Tuttle on STPB. This is On Record with Allison Brown and Steve Martin and Jackson Brown.

Brown, Steve Martin, and Jackson Brown here on SDPB. This is On Record with Eric Bibb. Some songs got complicated melodies. This one don't.

Creakers with Tennessee. Also, Jade Bird and Eric Bibb here on STPB. This is On Record. Time for a few more tonight. Here's Jason Isbell and his acoustic album, Foxes in the Snow, here on South Dakota Public Broadcasting.

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You don't anticipate a broken heart. 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

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They met as they were both teaching at Rodney Crowell's songwriting camp. Joe Henry and Mike Reed, Life and Time. Also, Warren Zevon and Jason Isbell wrapping up On Record for this weekend. My friends, thanks for being here. Be well. I'll talk to you next weekend.

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0: This is American Roots, celebrating our nation's 250th year, live with Native American songs, Black American jazz and blues, Creole zydeco, Cajun, and country music. Our partners are the New Orleans Jazz National Historical Park and Jean Lafitte National Historical Park for a live concert honoring the Library of Congress's American Folklife Center, now in its 50th year. Let's roll with the boss man of the Mother-in-Law Lounge, my friend and bon vivant jazz trumpeter, Kermit Ruffins, and his barbecue swingers.

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And when we get by Joe's Cozy Corner, I want you to strike up that Didn't He Ramble. 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Thank you, music lovers. Thank you. And we're live coming to you from New Orleans, Louisiana. Yours truly, Kermit Ruffins and the Barbecue Swingers. Thank you all for tuning in. And by the way, who that saying they gonna beat them Saints?

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1: New Orleans' own Kermit Ruffins on trumpet and vocals using the classic song Saints as a swingin' singin' hope for another return to the Super Bowl. And his barbecue swingers included the man from Japan, Z2, known to his family as Yoshitaka Tsuji on piano, Jerry Anderson drums, and Kevin Morris bass. This is American Roots for the July 4th holiday weekend. Before the nation or even jazz was born, an old a cappella form of Afro-Creole French ritual vocal music called juré emerged in the late 18th century as a mingling of South Louisiana Afro-Catholic and Protestant call-and-response vocal chants. Juré means to testify and was also used as a way of communicating during enslavement without enslavers understanding the messages. In South Louisiana, it's considered a forerunner of Creole Zydeco music and has some elements of blues. The famed folklorist Alan Lomax recorded examples of juré in the 1930s, now housed in the Library of Congress. The group here is led by our good friend and musical colleague, Sun Pai Barnes.

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Donc, we're going to do another one then. This one is really a Lent song, you know. You couldn't play no music with musical instruments during Lent.

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0: 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Leroy Etienne, Cedric Watson, and the one and only, that park ranger himself, Kerry Lewis, yes.
1: Mr. Sun Pai, y'all.
0: Thank you.
1: Mr. Sun Pai.
0: Merci bien.
2: Afro-Creole Louisiana a cappella Jure, vocals and percussion. That song, Zydeco et Pas Salé, gave birth to and named an entire genre of music, Zydeco. Les Zydecos, spelled phonetically Z-Y-D-E-C-O, meaning snap beans in Creole French. A Zydeco dance version of the song was made famous by the late Creole accordion king Clifton Chenier in 1965. And we are back with Native American, French, and roots country music minglings in South Louisiana when American Roots returns.
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2: This is American Roots. The four federally recognized Native American tribes in Louisiana are Coushatta, Chitimacha, Tunica Biloxi, and the Jena Band of Choctaw Indians. There are 11 state-recognized tribes. Some, like the Houma on the South Coast, were long keepers of colonial French, though they now are working on a new, distinct Houma language. Native Americans also mingled into the later, larger population of Louisiana peoples and cultures. The musical group named Bogachito means Big River in the Choctaw language. They're led by John DePriest, a member of the Choctaw Nation of Oklahoma. He was raised in Mississippi and lives in Bulbancha, or what we call in English, New Orleans. The band includes Robert Matichina, Mike Harvey, and Carolyn Broussard. They mingle French and Native American songs live on American Roots. Allons écouter la bande.
6: Yako Ki. Bonjour, Halito.
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6: This is still the land of many languages, I'd like to say. Bobancha, we're still here. You know, we play songs from both sides of the Mississippi River. We play songs from Mississippi and Louisiana. We play both kinds of music. So we're going to start with one from right here.

Thanks, y'all. This is a song partially written in the Choctaw language called Minko Holabi. It means liar king or liar chief. A topic familiar to many of us. But this one's about a governor of Louisiana from about 300 years ago named Kerouac. Somehow still relevant.

Radio show, La Nación Creole on KRVS FM in Lafayette, where he takes you on a tour around the Creole French-speaking world. Here at the New Orleans Jazz National Park in New Orleans, Cedric plays English and French fiddle tunes, starting with My Jug of Whiskey Hanging from the Saddle Horn.

Minko Halabi, sung and played by the band Bogachito, led by John DePriest, about the French ruler known as Chef Mentor, or Lying Chief. The mingling of French and African-American roots is also all over South Louisiana, from New Orleans to the border, all the way to Houston. Singer, fiddler, and accordion player Cedric Watson was born in San Felipe, Texas, in a family with Creole French speakers among the elders. His Louisiana roots inspired him to move to Lafayette to learn the Creole language. He has a radio

0: Creole musician Cedric Watson on vocals and fiddle, or Le Violon with La Barre de la Prison, the prison bars, a sad waltz if ever there was one. And we are back with Cajun music from accordionist Bruce Desgrippons when American Roots returns.
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0: This is American Roots. Cajun accordionist and singer Bruce Desgrippons has roots in rural Avoyelles Parish, but grew up in New Orleans. For 40 years, he's played once weekly, now monthly, doing a fado-do dance at Tipitina's nightclub. From a young age, he was captivated by the Cajun French language and heritage, and has been a passionate advocate for French Louisiana culture through his music, much of which he composes himself. Bruce starts with his song, Hommage aux récolteurs, honoring the farmers.

0: Courtney, and it's Bruce Degrapon with the upbeat dance song Marksville Two-Step, named for his parents' hometown in Avoyelles Parish, Louisiana. The band members are Jim Markway on bass, Mike Barra drums, and Gina Forsyth fiddle. This July 4th, American Roots was produced at the School of Liberal Arts at Tulane University with support from the New Orleans Jazz National Historical Park, Jean Lafitte National Historical Park, the National Endowment for the Arts, the New Orleans Tourism and Cultural Fund, and Jim Hart in Chicago. I'm Nick Spitzer, and this is American Roots from PRX, Public Radio Exchange.
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0: This is American Roots for the 4th of July weekend, celebrating our country's 250th year and more live music, recalling the 50th anniversary of the Library of Congress's American Folklife Center, including Afro-French Zydeco and blues from South Louisiana accordionist Jeffrey Broussard, classic folk songs from Johnette Downing and Scott Billington, Bentonia, Mississippi blues from guitar slinger Jimmy Duck Holmes, and the latest Cajun-French stylings of Louis Michaud and band. First, here's John Fenn, head of research and programs at the American Folklife Center in the Library of Congress, to tell a bit about the center's work and legacy over the last half century.
1: American Folklife Center was established in 1976 by the American Folklife Preservation Act, signed into law by President Ford, and we've been doing our work for that long, even longer, I would say. Our collections really represent all communities that live in the United States right now, and communities that lived here before as the United States, right? So we work to be really inclusive. And I think having it at the Library of Congress, which is the nation's public library, really sort of anchors our work in stewarding a collection of wisdom and knowledge, as we like to say, a universal collection of wisdom and knowledge. And I think the Folklife Center has both the wisdom and the knowledge. we have documentation of all sorts of traditions that I think really sort of form a foundation of what it means to be present in the country right now. The library's mission is to inspire, engage, and inform. And I think we do that really well at the Folklife Center with our collections and getting people to recognize themselves in the library. The living cultural traditions that we steward in our collections and we promote through our public programs are, kind of amplifying what might be in a book, right? But also making it human, making it alive in front of you. And I think that's something that is really important to know about the Folklife Center. We have collections from Louisiana that go back, to the 30s with the Lomaxes and whatnot, and we have a long relationship with our friends at the National Park Service, but we're here celebrating our 50th anniversary. And so I feel just very welcomed by everyone. It's always inspiring to be down here. I get to eat some really good food and hear some amazing music.
0: Let's hear some of that amazing music, starting with accordionist Jeffrey Broussard and the Creole Cowboys. Jeffrey has been carrying the French Creole musical tradition forward since he started playing drums with his late father, Delton Broussard, and band, the Lautel Playboys. Jeffrey played once at age 11, almost 50 years ago now, at the Library of Congress. But here he is now on stage at the New Orleans Jazz National Historical Park in the French Quarter to kick it off with his own band, the Creole Cowboys. Jeffrey Broussard on American Roots.

0: Jeffrey Broussard and the Creole Cowboys, the song Hard to Stop, live from the French Quarter in New Orleans, celebrating the 50th anniversary of the American Folklife Center. More live music coming up in a minute on American Roots.
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0: This is American Roots, celebrating the 4th of July weekend with a concert series for the American Folklife Center's 50th anniversary. Next up, it's children's music specialist Jeanette Downing on guitar and vocals with the noted Louisiana roots music producer Scott Billington on harmonica and vocals, performing songs originally recorded in the 1930s for the Library of Congress by father and son team John and Alan Lomax. First, a take on Zydeco e Pasale, snap beans and no salt, from Jeanette's album of music for children. She added some lyrics, calling it My Little Snap Bean. Here live from the New Orleans Jazz National Historical Park,

0: les arrêts qu'on s'est passé en l'air.
1: This next song is from Vera Ward Hall, who was an amazing singer discovered by John Lomax in Alabama in the mid-1930s. But she made her greatest recordings in Alan Lomax's apartment in New York City in 1948. She was there for a concert at Columbia University with the folk singer Pete Seeger and the blues guitarist from the Carolinas, Brownie McGee. You probably know this one because Moby had a big hit with it. He called it Natural Blues, but Vera Ward Hall called it Trouble So Hard. And you can only imagine that Vera Ward Hall, the only time she left Alabama was when she came to New York to perform at Columbia University and to make these recordings for Alan Lomax in New York City. It was the only time she left Alabama. The song made number one in Iceland.
2: Ooh. 1, 2, 3.

Thank you. Well, this next song is a very, very sad and beautiful song, a minor key gospel song. It was recorded by Alan Lomax at the Parchment Prison Farm in Mississippi in 1949. And the singer, unfortunately, all we know is one name, Jimson, who was an inmate at Parchment Farm at the time. And this is a little something about Alan Lomax as a record producer, because when he first recorded this song, the singer called Jimson was recorded this with a whole group of men, and they were all singing while they worked. But Jimson had such a hauntingly beautiful voice that Lomax made the decision to ask him to sing it solo. And that's the version that we learned the song from, was this man singing by himself, actually using an axe as percussion. Called No More My Lord. One, two, three.

Jeanette Downing and Scott Billington live with children's music and other variations on the Lomax's field recordings for the American Folklife Center's 50th anniversary. Next up, it's Bentonia, Mississippi blues legend Jimmy Duck Holmes. He runs the Blue Front Cafe, the oldest remaining juke joint in Mississippi. He was joined on stage by Leroy Etienne on drums and Bruce Sunpie Barnes harmonica to play Blues Ain't Nothing live on American Roots.

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0: 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Thank y'all so much.
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1: I'm Nick Spitzer. This is American Roots. Louis Michaud is known for playing fiddle and singing with his brother Andre Michaud in the Grammy-winning Cajun band The Lost Bayou Ramblers. But in 2023, Louis released his first solo album, Rêve de Troubadour, The Troubadour's Dream, and started touring under his own name. Michaud's music pushes the boundaries of Louisiana French music tradition, including elements like synths and samples. On stage for the American Folklife Center's 50th anniversary concert in New Orleans' French Quarter, it's Louis Michaud and Swamp Magic with an Austin Peay song called T'as fini de me voir, You're Done Seeing Me, live on American Roots.

most well-known Louisiana songwriters, Lead Belly. This is something that was covered by Nirvana.

Thank y'all so much. Lead Belly. This is a song that talks about my family, the Michauds. We're from the Loire Valley before we came to New Orleans and through Haiti. And the Jumon de Michaud is called this song, and it's about the Michaud's mare because their horse ate all of the hay in the summer, and when the winter came, she repented. Much like my family, any food around, they used to call, you know, my dad and them were from a family of 10, and his dad was from a family of 10. And, you know, the in-laws called us the locusts, because anytime we'd come in, and even when I got to go to my grandpa's, Pat, hide the food. You know, anyway, so it's a family tradition, even with the horses, apparently. But here's something called Jumon de Michaud.

0: Louis Michaud, Swamp Magic, with a song about his family and their horse, La Jument de Michaud. It's about time for me to get out of the saddle to say that American Roots is produced in collaboration with colleagues in the School of Liberal Arts at Tulane University and with support from the New Orleans Jazz and John Lafitte National Historical Parks in South Louisiana, the National Endowment for the Arts, the New Orleans Tourism and Culture Fund, and Jim Hart in Chicago. Our presenting station is WWNO-FM at the University of New Orleans. Our American Roots team included Olivia Bruslowski, Lauren Callahan, Steve Martin, Reggie Morris, and Rachel Arter. Special thanks to John Fenn and Andrea Decker of the Library of Congress's American Folklife Center, Matt Hampsey of the New Orleans Jazz National Historical Park, the Historic New Orleans Collection, the New Foundation, and our highly knowledgeable colleagues at the National Council for the Traditional Arts, Blaine Wade, Madeline Ramez, Colleen Arnerich, and Eric Harris, who recorded the festival. You can find American Roots on Facebook, Instagram, Twitter, and our website, amroutes.org, American Roots. Until that time, I'm Nick Spitzer for American Roots from PRX, Public Radio Exchange. May the 4th be with you.
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7: The year is 1776, and you are a Continental soldier fighting for American independence. So, what's your going-into-battle pump-up soundtrack? For our Sense of Place Philadelphia series, you'll take a visit to the Museum of the American Revolution to hear what the revolution sounded like from the experts, like museum director Matthew Skick, who was only 11 when he started playing the fife.
8: I wasn't old enough to carry a musket yet. I joined a reenactment unit with my dad. One of the ways that I could participate in a reenactment was playing the fife or the drum.
7: He'll get into the military sounds of the revolution, and you'll hear from assistant curator Allie Cade, who talks about the music of everyday life during that time, something she got into as a viola player.
9: I spent so much time with all this European art music, and I was like, well, wait a second, where's the American music?
7: It's a trip to the Museum of the American Revolution today. I'm Raina Duras. This is Conversations from the World Cafe. And well, yeah, we might be celebrating America's history. I do think it's also very important to be clear-eyed about it. America's history is a bloody one, even today, both abroad and at home. And this next song from Monrovia is pretty upfront about that whole thing. It's Monrovia with Heavy Foot on World Cafe.

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0: This is World Cafe. I'm Raina Duras. This summer, Philadelphia is the epicenter of celebrations for the semi-quincentennial, the 250th anniversary of the United States. And right nearby Independence Hall in Philadelphia, where the Founding Fathers signed the Declaration of Independence and the Constitution, is the Museum of the American Revolution. They've been preparing for the semi-quincentennial almost since they opened their doors back in 2017. And today, for our Sense of Place Philadelphia series, I'm visiting the museum and traveling back in time to 1776 to get an idea of how the American Revolution sounded.
1: One of the things that the fifers would play in the army is what's called the reveille, which would wake soldiers up in the morning. They'd be drummers and fifers would march back and forth in front of the soldiers' tents to wake them up playing a tune like this one.

0: That is Matthew Skick. He's the director of collections and exhibitions at the Museum of the American Revolution and a longtime fife player.
1: I started to play the fife when I was 11 years old, very soon after I got involved in historical reenactment. And I wasn't old enough to carry a musket yet. I joined a reenactment unit with my dad. One of the ways that I could participate in a reenactment was playing the fife or the drum, because oftentimes that was something done by younger people. I bought a plastic fife at Valley Forge National Historic Park and started to kind of try and blow into it, and I really struggled to get the sound.
0: Then he found out that the Old Barracks Museum in Trenton, New Jersey was starting their own fife and drum corps. He became a founding member, still at just 11 years old. He would march in parades, he learned to play the drum, and eventually he upgraded from that plastic fife to one he made himself in his woodshop class that was up to his high standards.
1: The fifes that were on the market, on the general market, are more modern instruments adapted, you know, for modern tastes and sound and audiences. But they're not really, really closely recreating what it would have sounded like in 1776. I think I did get an A on the project in woodshop.
0: Now, I don't know for sure, but I'm guessing Matthew got A's in his history classes, too. These days at the museum, he's part of the team who develops and takes care of the exhibits that have been seen by more than a million visitors since they opened.
1: Right now, I'm standing in our core exhibition, the main exhibition here at the museum, that tells the story of the American Revolution from the 1760s through to the first few decades of the United States as an independent nation.
0: Matthew has been part of this museum from the beginning when they were fabricating the life-size models for their displays. And when I say part of the museum, I also mean it literally.
1: I was life cast for that figure.
2: Oh my God.
1: Back when I was an intern for the museum as a British soldier.
2: So that's
1: I have to
2: amazing.
1: Be the same age as the guy. So,
2: Can you stand
1: next to
2: him?
1: Yeah.
0: We pass Matthew's twin, a British soldier made to look exactly like him, and get to an example of that other instrument that was so important to the Revolutionary Army.
1: This is a drum from the museum's collection, and it's one of the earliest signed and dated American-made military drums that exists. And this is the type of drum that would have been used by soldiers of Washington's army during the Revolutionary War. Even though this was made about 30 years earlier, the style really hadn't changed much. And if you look in the hole that's on the side of the drum, you actually see the original label pasted in on the interior of the drum. And it says, a drum made by Robert Crossman in 1740.
2: Wow, that's so cool. Have you ever gotten to play that one?
1: I haven't played this one yet. I won't let anybody play this one.
0: There's a good reason for wanting to preserve these objects so carefully.
1: Artifacts are that tangible link to the past. Somebody made that fife and held that in their hand. And sometimes we know exactly who that person

0: And what sometimes we don't know, but we know that this is something that is transportive. The closest thing you can get to shaking that person's hand, you know?
1: So no one's allowed to touch that drum, but Matthew did bring another one that he could play.
0: So the drum is a loud instrument, and it was purposely used as a loud instrument so it could be heard over great distances, and so it was easier to communicate with large numbers of troops. So some of the beatings that you would hear on these drums had specific meaning. Or they were to keep soldiers in step. So I'm going to play an example of a cadence just to give you a sense of the sound.
1: The fifes and drums had a very practical purpose.
0: They are used to serve as a better way than just an officer's voice shouting out to 500 people at once saying, march forward, or prepare to load your muskets. Fifes and drums could broadcast that message a bit better. And this is an era before telecommunications. There's no walkie-talkies, there's no radio commands or anything like that. This is all by sound of voice or instruments, musical instruments.
1: The instruments were also important off the battlefield when it came to how the army was perceived by the people.
0: When Washington's army is coming into a city like Philadelphia and marching down Chestnut Street, right where we are today, marching past the Pennsylvania State House, what we call Independence Hall now, they're not just doing that, just, you know, strolling along. They're marching left, right, with drums and fifes playing to give a good appearance. They want to impress the people of Philadelphia to show that this is an army that is going to secure American independence. The British army would do the same thing if they entered a city or wanted to make sure that they looked professional. Fifes and drums would be playing, and they'd be playing popular tunes of the era. There were also marches specifically written for British regiments, and there were even marches written for some of the American regiments of Washington's army during the war.
1: The musicians were considered to be more than just a traveling band. They were part of the fighting force, given payment and rations. What that meant, though, is that like other soldiers, they could be killed or captured. Like in one of the early victories of the war, when George Washington's army captured around 900 Hessians, who were German soldiers serving for the British Army.
0: Instead of guys carrying muskets being captured, it's men carrying oboes that are being captured. And those captured troops are marched into Pennsylvania and brought down and paraded here in Philadelphia in late 76, early 1777. And then 6 months later was the first anniversary of the Declaration of Independence, July 4, 1777. And who did the Continental Congress ask to play to celebrate that July 4th? That Hessian band of music that was captured in Trenton. They have to be in the city. And the Congress asked them to perform at that anniversary.
1: And in another twist, one of those captured players ended up writing what would become the U.S. Vice President's March.
0: One of those oboists ends up staying in America, staying in Philadelphia. His name is Philip File. And he became a music master here in Philadelphia in the 1780s and 1790s and wrote a march for President George Washington, the President's March, that was later set to the words Hail Columbia and still serves as the Vice President's March to this day.
1: And just like today, like an old-timey diss track, music could also be used to razz the opposition. Matthew gives an example when the British were forced to surrender at Yorktown to the American and French forces.
0: Apparently, the British weren't respecting or looking towards the American lines. They were more devoting their attention towards the French. And the Marquis de Lafayette, who was this young officer in the Continental Army at the time, a French volunteer, was seeing that as a sign of disrespect and apparently ordered the fifes and drums of the Continental Army to strike up Yankee Doodle, which was a song that was had been used by the British to make fun of Americans, but now the Americans are using that to, in a way, poke at the British a little bit and have this American pride for forcing a major British army to surrender.
1: That battle at Yorktown was the final major land battle in the American Revolution. It ended October 19th, 1781. So, why do we celebrate July 4th, 1776, a date that was more in the middle of the process of the United States becoming the United States?
0: So we celebrate July 4th because that's the day that the Continental Congress adopted the Declaration of Independence. 2 days earlier, on July 2nd, the Congress voted to pass a resolution declaring the United States to be free and independent from Great Britain. And on the 4th, the written declaration, the official statement of Congress, was adopted or approved, essentially, as the official statement that would be broadcast to the new United States and to the world. And so that's the day we celebrate. That is not the day that the Revolutionary War is won. That's not the day the Revolutionary War begins. The war escalates from there. Years of war were required to secure that independence.
1: 250 years later, these stories and the people in them can seem pretty distant from our everyday lives. But it's Matthew's memory of falling in love with revolutionary history as a kid that maybe explains best why these stories are so important to collect and share.
0: The part of the story that really captured my imagination was sort of an underdog story, all right? A upstart nation that was able to secure its independence by defeating a very powerful army of an empire, right? I grew up in a family of immigrants or recent immigrants. My mother came to the United States as a refugee from the Hungarian Revolution in 1956. My father's parents arrived in the United States as refugees from Ukraine following the Second World War. The United States then was seen as a place of opportunity. So learning more about the founding of the United States and what the United States is all about really caught my attention because of that family story that I had, but then what makes America so special, you know, and that's part of it is how it was founded.

0: In a moment, you'll go beyond the sounds of fife and drums and military to hear how everyday life might have sounded in 18th century Philadelphia. That is next on World Cafe.
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0: Welcome back to World Cafe. I'm Raina Duris. This year marks the 250th anniversary of the United States and the signing of the Declaration of Independence. Before the break for our Sense of Place Philadelphia series, you were hearing the sounds of the Army during the Revolutionary War. But what about the sounds the everyday citizen in Philadelphia might have heard back in those days?
3: Where we're sitting right here on the corner of 3rd and Chestnut, we are just a block away from what was called High Street. Now it's Market Street. There's a huge market there, and you have all these people in the 18th century that would be hawking their goods, the oyster sellers. They would be singing to sell their goods.
0: I'm at the Museum of the American Revolution with assistant curator Allie Cade.
3: So many animals running throughout Philadelphia. There's the church bells, the State House, now Independence Hall. And then there would have also been, at some points during the day and the night, a very profound silence. It's hard to imagine having just that full absence of sound. And I think that would be really surprising to, someone in the 21st century if they popped into 18th century Philadelphia.
0: In addition to all of those sounds, there was the music. Philadelphia's robust music scene started very, very early, in part because of its size. By 1750, it had become the second largest city in the British Empire after London and remained the new nation's largest city until 1790.
3: Philadelphia especially was a huge center of musical production, musical instrument making. One of the earliest theaters in America was here in Philadelphia. So it was certainly a place to be in British North America and into the early Republic. And it continued on that trajectory well into the 19th century.
0: It was also a diverse city.
3: You have English people, you have people of Welsh heritage, German, Scots, Irish. There's a huge free black community that's constantly growing. And during the Revolutionary era, you still also have quite a large enslaved community. And then you also have the Lenape, the indigenous people of this area that are dispossessed of their land by the late 18th century. But there were still many who lived in the area.
0: Allie grew up right around here in a suburb of Philadelphia, and that's where her love of music and history started. She started playing the viola in school, an instrument that comes with an older repertoire.
3: It was like I was constantly playing music from the past, but that's, of course, today what people see as sort of the canon of Western art music, of classical music. I thought maybe I would become a musicologist once I got to music conservatory for my undergrad, because I wanted to be able to study American music. I spent so much time with all this European art music, and I was like, well, wait a second, where's the American music?
0: It's a good question. Generally, early American music has been kind of overlooked.
3: A lot of people, and sort of this idea is changing in musicology, they sort of talk about Charles Ives at the very end of the 19th century as kind of the father of American music, or like the beginning of an American musical identity. And I always felt like that didn't sit right with me, because it's like there are literally hundreds of years before his birth and the time that he's working and composing. And I know there's music and musical people from these decades and centuries preceding that. So where are they? Who are they?
0: It was when Allie started playing with an early music group at Colonial Williamsburg that she started to get the answers to some of those questions.
3: We were in costume, which is pretty fun. I felt like I had lifted a veil almost between the 18th century and the present. When you have the sheet music, you know, you have, those are your directions, and then you have an instrument that maybe it's from the time period, maybe it's a reproduction, but either way, it's something that, the composer in the 18th century would have been familiar with. So you have the right technology and you have the directions, and then maybe you're also in the historic space and you sit down and play. I mean, you're kind of as close as you can be to a sound, to creating sounds that people heard and made in the 18th century. So I just found that so amazing.
0: Now, I did want to know more about the costume.
3: I was typically outfitted as a man in male clothing. Women did not typically play violin family instruments in the 18th century. The violin or the viola or the cello, you would likely be pointed towards the harpsichord or another keyboard instrument, the harp, vocal music. Those were all goes for young women.
0: But if you were a woman playing music at the time, you had to make sure you didn't step on men's toes.
3: It was a fine line between being too good and, you know, being proficient. So you kind of had to have that sweet spot because you didn't want to get too close to someone who could be confused as like a professional musician, which is obviously an egregious sin for a wealthier, typically white woman at the time.
0: Even though they were discouraged from playing professionally, music gave those women a bit of freedom in what could be a very restricted world.
3: I mean, it would show their accomplishments. It could be, you could even be doing it with a potential suitor. There are plenty of forehand keyboard instrument pieces where you could be sitting down with your, you know, potential suitor and get quite close to them to play a piece on an early piano, for instance. So it served a lot of social roles. But then for the women themselves, that's giving them agency over a soundscape in their house and agency over a skill, too. I mean, some people, just like today, like some people are forced to play an instrument and probably don't love it. But a lot of people love their instrument and it's an expression of their selfhood and their personhood. So being able to have a little modicum of agency in a society that really still does not look or give any woman full citizenship, it's pretty important.
0: In 18th century Philadelphia, music was also an important part of political speech.
3: So today I thought I would play a little bit of a tune called Chester, which was written by William Billings, who was actually the first American choral composer. The song Chester becomes one of the most resounding patriotic tunes during the Revolutionary War. And it was first published in 1770 and then republished in 1778. And that's the version that most people know today. So I will play that.

0: Songs like that could be modified, with new lyrics being added, reacting to events as they happened.
1: During the war, a lot of people, of course, are experiencing music in a variety of contexts, but the way that they're learning it is orally, and it's something that's often spread, was often spread through printed works, broadsides, newspapers. Music could be very politicized. So you would have musical reactions to current events, the Stamp Act, the Townsend Acts, the deaths of people during the war that would spur, you know, a lot of patriotic fervor in reaction. And all of this was reflected musically. And there would be new songs coming out literally all the time. And they would often use similar tunes that everyone knew. So they would just say, like, Chester to the tune of X, Y, and Z. So it was something that you knew the tune and you got these new words and you're able to tell this new story and sort of spread that patriotic fervor.

0: Philadelphia was the birthplace of a new nation, forging its own new identity, independent of Europe, politically, but also musically.
1: The first, like, sort of European art music style symphony written in the United States is called the Santa Claus Symphony, written by a man named William Henry Fry, who was born in Philadelphia. And he wrote that in the early 1850s, and it premiered Christmas Eve, 1853. And there was a really big debate in the 19th century about what American music was going to look like and what direction that was going. And there are, like, newspaper, music journal fights over what does that mean. Like, is it, do we copy essentially what was happening in Europe, like their style, that style of symphony, or do we do something completely different?
0: It was a hot topic, and there were a lot of influences to choose from.
1: You have all of these European, British melodies that were then given new words, especially during the Revolution and through all these broadside ballads.
2: Born from a world of tyrants beneath this western sky, we formed a new dominion, a land of liberty.
1: So when you started to get some American-born composers writing new music, that's what you can claim really is American, like an American melody, because it's just purely by merit of someone writing it here in America. But of course, you have so many people at that time that are coming, emigrating from so many places, either by choice or by force, and they're all bringing their musical traditions together. And I think that's what the most exciting thing is about American music. And it's like the fact that we can't define it, and we shouldn't define it, because that's going to box it into something. And it's the idea that it can really be redefined constantly, I think, is the beauty of it.
2: Guard your rights, Americans, nor stoop to lawless sway. Oppose, oppose, oppose, oppose for North America.
0: Thank you so much to Allie Cade and the Museum of the American Revolution for being part of our Sense of Place Philadelphia series. I'm Raina Duris, and this is World Cafe.
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0: For that quick break here on World Cafe, you are listening to the sounds of the American Revolution for our Sense of Place Philadelphia series. You can find all of our Sense of Place Philly stuff at worldcafe.org, and you can find video of that trip to the Museum of the American Revolution on our Instagram at World Cafe. So that was what the United States sounded like 250 years ago. Here is what America sounded like in 1973. Bruce Springsteen, 4th of July, Asbury Park.

cheap little seaside bars. And I saw her parked with Loverboy out on the Kokomo. She hear the cops finally busted Madame Marie for telling fortunes better.

0: Jimi Hendrix with Freedom. We are celebrating the 4th of July here on World Cafe and doing our Sense of Place Philadelphia series. Just one more time, want to say thank you to Matthew Skick and Allie Cade from the Museum of the American Revolution in Philly for being part of that series. And thank you to the Wincote Foundation for their support of Sense of Place. Also, big thanks to World Cafe senior producer Kimberly Junod for her work on those sessions. We produce this show at WXPN at the University of Pennsylvania in Philadelphia. I'm Raina Duras. 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
4: BBC World Service, it's 5 hours GMT. Welcome to Weekend with Julian Worricker. President Trump has been speaking at a celebration to mark the 250th anniversary of US independence. He returned to one of his favorite themes of recent days.
5: Our warriors did not fight communism on battlefields across the world, only to have that menace rear its ugly head right back here in America. 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
4: Mali's army says it's repelled attacks by Islamist militants and their separatist Tuareg allies in several areas across the country. And our reporter speaks to the classical violinist and composer Nigel Kennedy.

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7: Welcome to the newsroom. I'm Charlotte Gallagher. The U.S. marks its 250th birthday weekend.
8: Happy 250 years, America!
7: We ask Americans how they feel about their country now. Funeral events continue for Iran's assassinated former supreme leader. But where is his son who replaced him? We speak to our correspondent, Lise Doucette, in Tehran. We'll get the latest from Venezuela, where 40,000 people are still missing after the earthquakes. And the football fans turning to God for some divine World Cup intervention.
9: If tomorrow Team Mexico takes down Team England in the Estadio Azteca, then there'll be even more thousands of devotees asking for the next miracle in the cup.
7: All that to come in the next 30 minutes.
10: BBC News with Emily Thomas. Crowds of Iranians are attending the second day of funeral ceremonies for the former supreme leader, Ayatollah Ali Khamenei, killed at the beginning of the US-Israeli war. Prayers have also been said for his wife and granddaughter. Our correspondent, Lise Doucette, is reporting from Iran on condition none of her material is used on the BBC's Persian service. She notes that the Ayatollah's son, Mujtaba, who succeeded him as supreme leader, was absent from the funeral.
11: He's said to have suffered burning to the face and will need some kind of reconstructive surgery. That's what the reports say. But also, Israel has made it clear that it still sees Mujtaba Khamenei as a top target, and the fears of assassination have not gone away. And Iranian leaders have been putting Israel and the United States on notice that if there is any kind of disturbance, any attacks during this time, they will be meeting fire with fire.
10: Maritime security officials in Britain say they've received reports of a cargo ship coming under attack off Yemen. The vessel triggered the distress call near the port city of Hodeidah. It comes as Yemen's internationally recognized government said that Houthi fighters had killed 14 of its soldiers in an attack south of Hodeidah. A military official told the French news agency that several attackers had also been killed. President Trump has said the American dream is back during a speech to mark the 250th anniversary of US independence. Despite fewer mentions of himself than normal during his rally speeches, he did joke about seeking a third presidential term. These Americans spoke of why they'd turned out for the event in Washington.
12: So I'm thrilled. It's our 250th Independence Day. I can't think of a better place to spend it than D.C. Being able to, you know, see all of the different monuments to the different accomplishments throughout our 250 years of history.
13: The excitement of being able to be in the presence of the President of the United States and hear him give celebration to our nation. I get chills even thinking about it.
10: Both the Ukrainian and the Russian presidents have used U.S. Independence Day to talk to Donald Trump on the eve of an important NATO summit in Turkey. Earlier, Moscow warned that a massive Ukrainian air attack on St. Petersburg and its ports would not go unanswered. Ukraine has been targeting Russian oil refineries, causing countrywide shortages. James Landau is our diplomatic correspondent.
14: There is a feeling that the tide of war in recent weeks and months have been turning in Ukraine's favor. I think the Kremlin and Vladimir Putin are trying to generate some positive headlines for their side ahead of the NATO summit. We've had in recent days President Putin being filmed in military fatigues, talking to military commanders, claiming advances on the front line.
10: This is the latest world news from the BBC. Nigeria has condemned the alleged killing of two of its citizens in South Africa, calling for an urgent investigation. Abuja said it was deeply concerned by the deaths, claiming they came at a time foreigners were being targeted. It also said another victim had allegedly been killed at a police station in April. There's been no comment from the South African authorities. Nigeria has advised its citizens to avoid areas affected by ongoing anti-immigration demonstrations. Efforts are continuing in Greece to contain a fast-moving wildfire that's burning near the northern city of Thessaloniki, prompting multiple evacuations. It's the latest wildfire to break out in Europe, which in recent weeks has struggled with soaring temperatures. Meta Tsitrika reports.
15: As the morning broke, aircraft dropping water resumed operations at the scene to assist the more than 100 firefighters that have been battling throughout the night to contain the blaze. The fire ignited on Saturday evening in an area with low vegetation and dry grass. Driven by strong winds, it rapidly spread into an industrial zone, causing heavy damage to shops and businesses. The Greek Fire Service announced that a 76-year-old man has been arrested on suspicion of starting the fire.
10: Officials in Germany say it's increasingly difficult to prosecute people participating in often deadly illegal car races. The head of a special unit investigating the offences in Berlin said there'd been almost 500 cases in the capital this year alone, but more than 20% of the perpetrators had been able to escape. The authorities in Australia are trying to identify six pieces of suspected space debris that have washed up on the beaches of North Queensland. Experts suggest the large intact silver spheres are left over from rocket launches. The Australian Space Agency is working to confirm the origin of the objects, which police say may contain hazardous chemicals. World News from the BBC.
7: Hello, you're listening to The Newsroom with me, Charlotte Gallagher. Lightning flashed over the White House as the United States marked its 250th birthday with fireworks, flyovers and music. It was billed as the biggest firework display ever, 850,000, beating a record set a decade ago in the Philippines. In his speech, President Trump claimed the country was now richer, safer, and stronger and prouder than ever before. He also spoke about what he called the menace of communism.
16: America will never be a communist country. Won't happen. Communism is a loser, and it always will be. The communist system is the opposite of the American system, and the communist system has never worked. Our warriors did not fight communism on battlefields across the world, only to have that menace rear its ugly head right back here in America. We're not going to let it happen.
7: So who are these so-called communists? Our correspondent in Washington, Hal Griffiths, was listening to his speech.
17: It doesn't have a lot of structure. These are big swipes talking about the villainy and tyranny of communism, how it's a cancer, he said. Now, more recently in domestic politics, we've seen a resurgent Democratic Party winning in primaries and the mayor of New York. And that is a left-leaning side, maybe, of the Democratic Party. But none of these people are members of a communist party, and it is rather a way of tarnishing his critics and his opponents, particularly maybe as he looks to the midterm elections coming up in November, when they threaten the Republican control of the House and maybe even the Senate.
7: That was Hal Griffiths. Saturday's events in Washington, D.C. were the culmination of a long series of celebrations involving President Trump. On Friday, he visited Mount Rushmore in the state of South Dakota, home to the famous presidential monument carved into the side of a mountain. The BBC's North America editor, Sarah Smith, has been speaking to Americans about the state of the country during this landmark anniversary.
16: We stand beneath the monument of these heroes, a true group of unbelievable people.
18: Donald Trump is relishing his role at the center of America's 250th anniversary, delivering this speech at Mount Rushmore, right underneath the carved faces of four of his greatest predecessors.
16: These men could only have been made in the USA.
19: America is setting up on Mount Rushmore a monument to Thomas Jefferson, George Washington, Abraham Lincoln and Theodore Roosevelt.
18: Conceived as a tourist attraction, each president was intended to represent a chapter in America's story.
20: 10,000 years from now.
18: In 1936, Franklin D. Roosevelt attended a dedication here.
20: I think we can meditate and wonder whether our descendants, because I think they'll still be here, what they will think about us, that we have honestly striven to preserve for our descendants a decent land to live in and a decent form of government to operate under.
18: When you get to Mount Rushmore, it is a genuinely impressive sight. And these enormous, imposing faces gazing out of the granite. You can see groups gazing up and debating whether Donald Trump should be up there.
21: Let's see where we could put him. What do you think?
22: In the front.
21: There you go.
18: President Trump has shared AI-generated images online that show his face carved into the monument, provoking outrage among his critics. Amusement from his fans.
21: It wouldn't hurt me one bit. I think he deserves to be up there.
23: I think what exists today is appropriate.
22: Yes,
23: yeah, and
22: yes.
23: I don't feel like it should be changed.
18: It does, admittedly, on the right-hand side of Abraham Lincoln, look like there is space, but experts say it wouldn't be technically possible. You could seriously damage the existing faces because there's a really deep fissure running through the rock. That's disappointing news for Tim Burke and Terry Davis.
22: I'm 72 years old, and I have not been this passionate about any other president until he took the reins of this country.
24: 20, 30 years from now, the historians will say that he's been one of the greatest presidents in the history of our nation.
25: That's what the majority of America believes.
26: That's it.
18: Donald Trump's poll ratings have reached their lowest numbers yet in the wake of the war in Iran and the inflation it's caused. But it remains to be seen whether history will view him as a transformative president or an aberration.
27: I think of him as an aberration, and a historical one at that.
18: I met historian Jim Bennett at the foot of the mountain on his first visit here.
27: I mean, there are plenty of examples of a person just like him who wants to come in and have power in his hands, having been actually shunned from it for a while, and really wants it, tries to transform it on a populist message, and did not go very well.
28: How about you guys make a little noise for the Black Hills Roundup?
18: Saddle up, it is rodeo time in the tiny South Dakota town of Belle Fourche. There's bareback bronco riding, mutton busting and barrel racing. As always, the crowd stand, their right hands solemnly placed over their hearts for the national anthem. But polls suggest pride in America has fallen to a 25-year low. As many as 8 in 10 Americans believe the men who signed the Declaration of Independence would be disappointed by the state of the nation today.
29: The government has too much power. It should be the people have the power, but the government do.
30: They might be a little disappointed, but I think that they would applaud that we're trying to hold true to their vision.
18: America is still a remarkably young country, but there is reverence for its history and the story of its founding, and a shared belief in the pursuit of freedom that bridges deep political divides and will propel the nation forward to its next chapter.
7: Sarah Smith reporting. Large crowds of mourners have gathered in Tehran for the second official day of funeral ceremonies for the country's former supreme leader. Ayatollah Ali Khamenei was killed on the first day of the US-Israel war on Iran in February, along with four members of his family. His son, Mojtaba, who took over as supreme leader, hasn't been seen at any of the events. People have been bussed into the capital from across Iran. The BBC's chief international correspondent, Lise Doucette, is there.
31: I can see the blue dome of the vast open-air Masala compound where, for a second day today, huge crowds are moving into that complex in order to pay their last respects to their assassinated supreme leader, Ayatollah Ali Khamenei, and the four members of his family whose caskets are set up alongside his on a stage, including his 14-month-old granddaughter, Zahra. It's intensely hot. It's a very, in terms of the heat of the day. It's intensely emotional. Those who are going in are among the most loyal followers of not just the Ayatollah, but the Islamic Republic that he presided over for 37 years. clad in black, many carry waving banners of Iran, chanting not just Islamic prayers, but also the political slogans which defined his rule, death to America and death to Israel. These 6 days of public mourning, which will take place across five of the cities holiest to Shia Islam here in Iran and neighboring Iraq, is intensely religious, but also deeply, deeply political. The main symbol for these ceremonies is a clenched fist, a symbol of resistance and a symbol of revenge. It's a show of strength by the leaders who emerged not just from the weeks of war against Israel and America, but also the waves of assassinations.
7: His son, who became the new supreme leader after he was assassinated, he's not been seen at these events, has he so far?
31: No, Iranian media showed images of some of the other children of Ayatollah Khamenei, but not Mujtaba. If there was any moment where he would have been expected to emerge, he hasn't been seen in public since he survived those U.S.-Israeli airstrikes on his father's residential and official compound on February the 28th. While the speculation still swirls, it is widely believed he's still alive, badly injured, but still not so injured that he hasn't been playing a key role. He is said to have been writing statements which have been put out, directing this new era, political era in Iran. But he also has a target on his back. Israel continues to make it clear that they want to have him in their sight.
7: And how choreographed is this, Lise? I mean, people, I think, are being bussed in from across Iran to come to this event.
31: Well, people are always bussed in for major events like this. The funeral ceremonies also coincide with the first month of the Islamic year. It's called Muharram, which the first 10 days of Muharram is a major moment in Shia Islam. We saw the buses as we drove into Iran last night. Some of them have been put on by the government. Some of them are commercial buses. But it's also the choreography in the iconography. Of course, there are posters, huge hoardings with the photographs of Ayatollah Khamenei, many of them with his son Mujtaba Khamenei, but also on the edge of the photographs and in red flags, this clenched fist. And of course, for the mourners too, Charlotte, I was here in 1989 during the funeral for the founder of the Islamic Revolution, Ayatollah Khomeini, and the frenzy was so intense that the coffin burst and the white shrouded body of Ayatollah Khomeini spilled out into the crowd and had to be rescued, taken away, and then put in a locked coffin to continue with the procession. They also don't want that kind of messiness as well, so they have to manage the crowds, and millions are expected to turn up.
7: That was Lise Doucette, and Lise is reporting from Iran on the condition that none of her material is used on the BBC's Persian service. These restrictions apply to all international media organisations operating in Iran. Russia has warned that a large Ukrainian drone attack on St. Petersburg and the surrounding region will not go unanswered. Ukraine has intensified its attacks on Russian energy infrastructure in recent months, causing widespread fuel shortages across the country. Moscow is also stepping up military strikes on the Russian-held territory of Crimea, which Moscow illegally annexed in 2014. The BBC's James Beardsworth has been gauging the mood amongst people there.
0: On the single bridge that connects Crimea to the Russian mainland, traffic stretches for kilometres as cars try to leave the peninsula. This is an absolute record, says the motorist filming the queue. Over the past 2 months, Ukraine has made the illegally occupied peninsula a new theatre of the war, making life there increasingly intolerable. Drone and missile strikes on energy infrastructure and supply routes to the region have choked Crimea, leaving shortages of fuel, water, and even groceries. 24-year-old Alexei, not his real name, is an IT worker from the western Crimean city of Yevpatoria. He told me more.
1: Ukrainian drones that are flying, rockets are flying like every week, and the logistics have been damaged to the point where we have no petroleum right here, and we have some shortages in various goods.
0: The most serious of these shortages is fuel. In efforts to combat the situation, the regional authorities have declared a state of emergency across Crimea and stopped the sale of fuel at the pump. Nastya, again not her real name, is a resident of Sevastopol, the largest city in Crimea, where shortages have bitten the hardest.
2: I've almost completely stopped using my car. I only drive when it's really necessary. We recently introduced a QR code system. You are supposed to get a QR code through a messaging app and then use it to buy fuel. The idea itself isn't bad, but the implementation has been a complete failure. Getting one of these QR codes has turned into something like the Hunger Games.
0: The attacks have left many Crimeans, who have been largely sheltered from Russia's 2022 invasion, increasingly frustrated. Irina, again, not her real name, is an archaeologist and also a Sevastopol resident.
3: I think on the both sides, people are mostly angry.
0: Whilst many blame Ukraine for their current situation, Irina says that in Crimea, it is a far more complicated picture.
3: Most of us, we lived in Crimea our whole lives, therefore we lived in Ukraine. And a lot of us have relatives and friends, and it just isn't that sort of to blame the nations.
0: Instead, many are beginning to point the finger at Moscow and what they say is its failure to protect Crimeans. Nastya told me more.
2: It's hard not to blame the authorities. It feels like we should have prepared better. The situation had been getting more and more tense every month and every year. People here have always been optimistic. We believed things would work out and tried to just live their lives. But now it feels like they are being worn down, little by little, over and over again.
7: That was James Beardsworth reporting. To Venezuela now, where the number of confirmed deaths is approaching 3,000, with the true figure feared to be much higher. More than 40,000 people are still missing. Our correspondent, Yogita Lamai, is in La Guaira, where many families are still hoping to find the bodies of their loved ones and give them a proper funeral.
4: More than 10 days since the disaster struck Venezuela, what you see all around, pockets and pockets of destruction, heaps of rubble, possibly hundreds of bodies lying underneath this debris. It's going to take a long time for the true scale of this disaster to be known. While we've been here, when they pull out the dead bodies, what we're seeing is there are helicopters that are being used to carry these bodies to a makeshift morgue, which has been set up in a place where they used to store shipping containers. And we've been there, we've seen families going there, looking at photographs of dead bodies, trying to identify the dead.
7: Joining us now is our global affairs reporter, Mimi Swaby. And Mimi, lots of people are still missing, but rescue operations by some of the international teams that flew into Venezuela, they're being wound down now.
5: Yeah, that's right. Lots of international teams have started winding down their search operations, now shifting to a recovery phase. So trying to not find survivors under the rubble, but try and extract bodies and try and move some of these great mounds of rubble we're seeing. According to the UN, there are about 17 million tons of rubble across the impacted areas, especially La Guaira and parts of Caracas, which have been heavily impacted. The other side of this, though, is that volunteers, families, relatives, they have said they will continue searching for loved ones. Like we heard from Yogita saying, they want to give them a proper funeral. They need to find and have some closure and find their loved ones in the rubble, even if international teams are moving out. The head of the National Assembly of Venezuela's authorities have said that they still, government state response is still ongoing. They're ongoing their rescue efforts, despite hopes now dwindling for survivors in the rubble as each day passes.
7: And Venezuela is marking 215 years of independence. But there are celebrations still going ahead, despite all this chaos and devastation.
5: Yeah, it doesn't sit very well for many people either. The Usually these Independence Day celebrations are marked with a very large military parade, which is put on and heavily controlled, orchestrated by the authorities. This year, to mark Venezuela's 215 years of independence from Spain, there will still be some kind of celebration, but it will look very different. It is said to be a lot more muted. There'll be a heavy focus on remembrance and tributing those who have died. Nearly 3,000 confirmed, but that death toll feared much higher in reality. In recent years, we've seen opposition politicians have hold rival events. But for a lot of people, this year isn't even on the radar. They will be very much more focused on, again, trying to find survivors, clearing through that huge amount of debris that we're seeing still kind of scattered across these affected areas. There have been, you know, a lot of people very angry and criticizing the government for their slow response to rescue efforts. And that criticism now is extending. The Venezuela is still in a period of mourning, 7 days of national mourning, which was announced 7 days after these twin earthquakes hit. So many are wondering why these celebrations are even taking place to start with. And obviously, it's a show of force and a show of unity on one hand, according to officials. But yeah, there's a lot of unease and kind of anger directed at the government for many issues here, including the rescue efforts, but now also those resources. Those resources for a parade could again go to those much affected areas like La Guaira, ground zero now, according to many people.
7: Mimi, thank you. That was Mimi Swaby. The World Cup co-hosts Mexico take on England in their last 16 match at the Azteca Stadium in Mexico City later. And local fans have been using some unusual methods to unnerve the England team, as our correspondent Will Grant explains.
6: If England thought security was tight for their earlier games, they haven't seen anything like Mexico. The hosts' last opponents complained to FIFA after fans kept their players awake with car horns and chanting. A ring of steel is on hand this time to ensure there's no repeat. But when Thomas Tuchel and his men left for a final training session, it was to as many boos as cheers.
8: Mexican fans want to make this experience as uncomfortable as they can for England. And the noise that is greeting these players as they leave their hotel is nothing compared to what they can expect in the Azteca Stadium. A cauldron of football with some very bad memories for England.
6: Certainly Mexicans say they're not worried.
9: This is going to be very different for England. They're not used to this atmosphere, these fans, this climate. The game's going to be amazing.
7: Mexicans are also looking to Catholic traditions for an advantage. Father Rodrigo, the canon of the Metropolitan Cathedral in Mexico City, has allowed a statue of baby Jesus to be dressed in the national team shirt and put on the altar.
10: We can ask the intercession of the baby Jesus for every country, and in this case for Mexico. The expectation is, if it is possible, to be at the end of the tournament, I mean in the final game. But we are expecting a great miracle.
7: Dr. Andrew Chesnut, Professor of Religious Studies at Virginia Commonwealth University, studies Mexican religious culture. He was so fascinated by the cathedral's display, he took a four-hour bus trip to see it.
11: When I found out the statue had been transferred from a local parish church in Mexico City to the Metropolitan Cathedral, which is Mexico's flagship Catholic church, I was really surprised by that.
12: And that's because the local priest thought it was a bit disrespectful to Jesus.
11: Exactly. And so the statue ends up getting an upgrade to the premier cathedral in the country that has the second largest Catholic population on the planet.
12: And now it's sort of being visited by fans and all kinds
11: of
12: tourists.
11: Right, even more so that Mexico is making a deep run. If tomorrow Team Mexico takes down Team England in the Estadio Azteca, then there'll be even more thousands of devotees asking for the next miracle in the cup.
12: Why do they dress baby Jesus up?
11: So there's a long tradition of bedecking the baby Jesus, the Christ child, in not only soccer uniforms, but particularly on February 2nd, Candlemas, in dressing him up as a physician, or as a baker, or even heretically as a gasoline thief. And so this is kind of a long storied tradition of Mexican folk Catholicism, which sometimes is embraced by the Catholic hierarchy, as we see now having his pride of place in the Metropolitan Cathedral of Mexico City, but at other times has been controversial. And we see that with the parish priest who was happy to see him removed from his parish church in Mexico City. So not all Mexican Catholics are in agreement in dressing the baby Jesus in their national football uniform.
7: I am just looking now at soccer baby Jesus, and he's not just wearing the football shirt. He's also wearing the shorts, socks and trainers, and he's surrounded by footballs. And that match, of course, is happening later today. 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

0: What does the status of the major tournament say about where the power currently lies in golf? I mean, is the US still the biggest player in the game?
1: Yes, by miles and miles and miles. And I think if you asked an international golf fan, a non-American golf fan, they would tell you how envious they are of tennis, because tennis has that international spread amongst its Grand Slams, obviously going to Australia, France, the United States and Wimbledon, whereas three of those four men's majors are in America. You've only got the Open Championship, yet you've got massive golfing heartlands in the Southern Hemisphere and in the Far East as well. And, you know, if you spread the conversation a little wider, look at women's golf, where there are five majors now, and the Evian was brought in, a tournament in France, and that was to just prop up the sponsorship there, and the powers that be said, okay, we'll give you major status. And that's really not sat well amongst golf fans, I don't think. But at least there's a bit more of a geographical spread. There are three women's majors in the United States, and the Women's Open in Britain is also a major. But for a long time, that wasn't even considered a major. So what we're talking about here is a very movable feast and will evolve. And certainly in the women's golf game, it is crying out for a major to be held in Asia, where there is such a stronghold of talent.
0: Now, Ben, the issue of geography is an interesting one, because the president of the Italian Tennis Federation has reiterated his calls for Italy to host a fifth Grand Slam. Is there a case to have one in a country where that's having success in tennis, say, for example, Spain or Italy, because of Jannik Sinner?
2: Yeah, it's interesting. I mean, I think this very stagnant, very cemented set of four tournaments reflects what tennis was like at this point more than 100 years ago, right? And the map has changed. The map has gotten a lot broader. You know, in the early days, it was in the amateur days of the sport, professionals weren't even allowed to play the Grand Slam events. It was a lot of Australians who were cleaning up and winning everything on the tours. And now they're really no longer a major player, for the most part, on the player side of things. So it could be more dynamic and movable for sure on that front. But I do think that Italy would probably not be, in terms of geographic spread, I think it's similar to what Ian said. I think the biggest gaps, if you look at a map, are in Asia, where, you know, there's a growing population. There are still stars, hopes for more stars as well from these countries. And I do think that similar in Asia, if you're going to do it for a fifth one somehow for geographic spread, it would probably go outside of Western Europe, where there are already two in tennis. Half of the majors are there.
1: Just to add to that, and I wonder if this is influential in tennis as well, but the thing that drives men's professional golf especially is just the size of the television contracts that come from the United States, and they dwarf any other deal that's going on. And that's why there is so much money in American golf tournaments, and that's why the calendar is based around there, and that's why there are three of the four majors there.
0: Ben, when you answered, you said not Western Europe. So where would the major be?
2: I think the most obvious place in terms of sheer population in the world probably would be China. China is the tournament I think has put in the most work over the longest time to making their tournaments bigger and better. There's two big tournaments in China. The one that's currently a combined event with the men and women is the China Open, which is in Beijing, which is a 1,000-level event for the women and only a 500-level event for the men, but they've been agitating to get it even bigger. 500 meaning just how many points, again, in the rankings you earn for being champion of that event. They've really built that out. It's at the Olympic Tennis facility where they hosted the Olympics in 2008 in Beijing, and it's in a spot on the calendar about a month after the US Open that would be pretty well spread out. The Italian Open is also held, the event almost immediately before the French Open, so it would be this really quick back-to-back into the French Open if the current calendar were to sit that way. But I don't think there's a lot of appetite for a fifth one in tennis. Like Ian said, with women's golf, I think it would be seen as diluting it. I think that you're doing all this counting of how many majors everyone's won, then it would be, really having to need an asterisk if some player, you know, in a future generation got to play five or even six, you know, or whatever larger number of majors per year to try to rack up his own future tally. It would seem like it would become a very apples to chemically enhanced apples comparison.
0: Ian, you know, when considering the prestige of a tournament, how much does being part of the tournament's history, part of the tournament's lineage, still motivate players more than money? Or am I just being naive here?
1: No, I don't think. I think it's a really fair point. The number of tournaments I've been to, whether they've been majors or prestigious events like the PGA Championship that is played at Wentworth on the DP World Tour, and players will pick up that trophy and they'll look and they will see the names that are on there, the Seve Ballesteroses, the Nick Faldos, go down the lineage of the great champions. And if those kind of names and Jack Nicklaus and Tom Watson and Arnold Palmer and Ben Hogan, you know, all of these great legendary names, if they appear on a trophy, it means an awful lot to add your name to that. You know, we saw a year ago Rory McIlroy win the Masters for the first time, and of course he felt that that was the moment of completion for him because it meant he'd won the full set of majors. He was only the sixth player to do that in the men's game, and that meant an awful, awful lot to him.
2: Yeah, I think that search for the career Grand Slam, as we call it in tennis as well, is very strong, and Carlos Alcaraz is coming the latest example of winning all four when he won the Australian Open earlier this year. He, you know, set a record of being the youngest ever man to complete that quartet of titles, and it was a big breakthrough moment and a great way to cement his status as one of the all-time great young players in the game's history. We don't know how much he's going to add, but he's already maybe the greatest young player we've ever had in men's tennis at this point. So absolutely collecting all of them is a big thing. You know, there's also in tennis, like I said, in the men's tour especially, it's pretty calcified, the set of nine Masters events, and collecting all of those is a feat too. I sort of dubbed it from when Novak Djokovic was trying to get all of them, and he had Cincinnati as the last remaining one. I was saying he was sort of going for his Jokimon, pun on Pokemon, trying to catch them all to rack up his complete set of major titles, and or of the major quote-unquote titles that include that next tier as well. And he did that. And then also in tennis, for a little bit longer than golf in this era, we've had Olympics as well, which you can add to make the golden slam for completion. Steffi Graf actually won all four Grand Slam singles titles and the Olympics in the same year in 1988. And that's a feat that is good. Be pretty hard for anyone to ever replicate.
0: Yeah, and finally, Ian, let's look into the future. There's been upheaval in the way golf's calendars run in recent years. BBC Sport website has looked at the rise of virtual screen-based golf tournaments such as the TGL Golf League, which is backed by Tiger Woods and Rory McIlroy. Do you still see the majors as being the most prestigious tournament in golf going forward? And could any other tournaments reach their heights?
1: Yes, I see the four majors continuing to be the pillars of the sport. Now, it could be that, say, the Players' Championship overtakes the PGA Championship in the thinking of everybody, and it does change. But that, I think, is still a long, long way off. And I think Ben said it really, really well. You know, I said these are the events that define careers, and he talked about the currency. And if you add any further majors, then you devalue the currency. You measure people by the number of majors that they win. Jack Nicklaus is the greatest male golfer of all time because he's won 18, Tiger Woods has won 15, and the others are chasing in their wake. And it just gives that focus and that narrative to the game that is so, so valuable to it.
0: And Ben, a final one for you. Tennis has done plenty of experimenting with formats and one-off events recently. Do you still think the Grand Slams will remain their own elite club, or does the future of a sport lie elsewhere?
2: I completely agree. It's a similar case in tennis. They're doing the most, and they're far ahead of the pack and show real no signs of changing that. Actually, if anything, the Grand Slams are also leading in innovation in tennis as well, too. I mean, for example, the Australian Open had this very popular exhibition, sort of cash tournament, whatever you want to call it, in tennis. The one-point slam, they called it, where they got a lot of the best men and women together to play this immediate one-point knockout tournament. There was a huge hit with fans, seeing so many of the top players buy in and play this sort of fun, high-stakes, high-pressure event that actually wound up being won by an amateur Australian player in the end. They have so much money and so much space and so much autonomy, too. They don't answer to any other authority. They basically get to decide what they want to do with their 3 weeks on the calendar, and they have a lot of space in that sandbox to build interesting new castles in their already pretty impressive kingdoms.
0: That was Ben Rothenberg, editor of tennis magazine Bounces, talking to me, Adi Adedoyin, for More Than the Score earlier this year. My thanks to him and the BBC's golf correspondent, Ian Carter, for joining us. Tune in again next Saturday. We'll be hearing about the art of ghostwriting and how journalists turn sports stars' words into best-selling books. And this summer, the More Than the Score podcast takes you inside the Men's Football World Cup, the new teams, standout stars, and fandoms shaping the tournament in ways that stats don't show. Search for More Than the Score wherever you get your BBC podcasts.
3: Hello and welcome to More or Less from the BBC World Service. We're the programme that looks at the numbers in the news, life, and in the waxing and waning of crime. And I'm Lizzie McNeil. It's 2007 in Brighton, southern England, UK. A city not unfamiliar with antisocial behaviour. Inspector Andy Park decided to look into what factors cause crime to peak within the city. He studied violent crimes recorded over the past year and noticed that there was an uptick every time it was payday and during the full moon. Now, people have long suspected the moon of meddling with our minds. In fact, the word lunacy comes from the Latin lunaticus, meaning moonstruck. Ouch. One listener, Richard, saw references to the moon's criminal effects, but was sceptical.
4: It is said that crime rates go up when it's a full moon. Is there any statistical validity to this?
3: We all know the moon has a dark side, but is it really that dark? This week, we're finally holding the moon to account and asking, does the full moon make the crime rate go up?
5: Many people believe that the full moon causes changes in behavior, but just because people believe it doesn't make it true.
3: That's Eric Chudler, a neuroscientist from the University of Washington, who's been collecting studies on the effect of the moon on behavior for, well, many a moon.
5: People have thought that perhaps because the gravitational effect of the moon and the sun on our tides make changes, perhaps because the body and the brain is full of water, that's perhaps why the moon might affect our behavior.
3: Now, while this theory has a certain poetic charm to it, the science says otherwise. Sure. The moon's gravitational pull is powerful enough to shift entire oceans, but when it comes to humans, the laws of physics dictate that we're simply too small for it to make any meaningful difference. No tidal surges of bad behavior, sadly.
5: The gravitational pull of the sun and the moon on the Earth during a full moon is about the same as it is as a new moon when we can't see the moon at all. The gravitational pull is about the same. So the only difference is the reflection of the sun on the moon that we see. So why aren't people concerned with a new moon? Why are they only concerned with a full moon?
3: Why indeed? Still, minor obstacles like scientific evidence have never been particularly effective at spoiling a good story. To spoil a good story, you really need social science.
5: There's been a number of studies over the past, say, 50 years or so, where people have looked at the statistics behind the correlation between the full moon or the phase of the moon and crime.
3: One study from Australia analysed the calls made to Brisbane police between 2004 and 2011 concerning incidents of things like domestic violence, rape, murder, fatal traffic accidents and mental health crises. The data showed no increase during nights of the full moon compared to non-full moon nights, neither in volume nor type of incidents. In fact, the majority of studies show no correlation between a full moon and criminal activity.
5: In my mining of the published literature, these are in peer-reviewed studies, there are about 24 or 25 studies that have looked specifically at criminal activity. And I would say that out of those 24, 25 studies, three or four have shown a positive correlation between the full moon and any abnormal behavior. The other ones have shown no correlation at all.
3: One study even found a decrease. But what about those three or four studies that showed a positive correlation? Were they in towns inhabited by werewolves or more lunarly sensitive folk? Alas, probably not.
5: We need to control for when did that full moon happen. For example, did they happen on weekends? Did they happen on holidays? And things like that. Also, did those studies happen on cloudy days where people could see the moon? And a lot of those variables just are not controlled in most studies.
3: Cloud cover arguably does matter. After all, as all Harry Potter aficionados know, Remus Lupin managed to remain perfectly human until the moon burst through the clouds as he stepped out of the shrieking shack. Now, some might call that a plot hole. Others, compelling evidence. A more grounded explanation is that brighter nights simply make things easier to spot, including crimes. Eric also points out that some of these studies weren't exactly long-running either.
5: Those three or four studies that have shown a positive correlation have usually used just a small number of full moon cycles. Cycles like over a year, that would give you approximately 12 full moons. It's not as powerful as a study that would look over a longer period of time. Different studies have used a different criteria for what they consider to be a full moon. Some studies have said that we'll look at the statistics of just that one day that the full moon occurs. Other studies have said, well, we're going to take the full moon plus a few days before and a few days after. We're going to consider that for our data to analyze. So different studies have used different ways to classify and do their statistics.
3: Another problem is that these studies are not able to prove a causal link.
5: They're correlating two variables. They're correlating some abnormal behavior, like the number of murders or the number of crisis calls, and they're correlating that to a different phase of the moon. And just because two variables vary with each other, it doesn't mean that one variable causes the other.
3: The belief that full moons cause spikes in crime is largely from anecdotal evidence.
5: Two studies that were done about 30 years or so ago looked at the different professions of people who believe in this. And what they found is that social workers, emergency doctors, nurses, police officers, they have the strongest beliefs that the full moon affects behavior.
3: And this brings us back to the story we mentioned at the opening of this program, back in Brighton in 2007, and that uptick in crime.
5: One reason why I think people believe that the full moon affects behavior is a self-fulfilling prophecy. In 2007, a police department in Sussex said that they had noticed that there was more crime. And so because there was going to be more crime in a full moon, the police department could put more police officers on the street. And because more police officers were put on the street looking for crime and more arrests could be made. So it's a self-fulfilling prophecy, not because the full moon has some magical effect on the brain, but rather people are looking for particular behavior, so it reinforces their belief.
3: Now, I've looked into the dates of the full moon for 2007 and 2006. In 2007, 83% of the full moons occurred on student nights or weekends. In 2006, it was 75%. Now, having been a student in Brighton a few years later, I suspect discounted drinks and stag parties might have been the real culprits. Emergency service workers' belief in the power of the moon could also be due to confirmation bias. Humans like to find patterns in chaos. Full moons often draw our attention.
5: They might notice that the moon is full on a particular day when something happens in their job. And they assign blame to something, like the full moon. But they don't notice when these same things happen at different times of the month.
3: So, there you go. There is no compelling statistical evidence that the full moon causes crime to go up. Nor is it made of cheese, but it is made of rock and heavy metal. Rock on, little moon. Rock on. And that's all we have time for this week. If you have any questions or comments, please write in to moreorless@bbc.co.uk. Until next week, goodbye.
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11: 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First, the news. Live from NPR News in Washington, I'm Windsor Johnston. President Trump used the nation's 250th birthday celebration to deliver a speech that was part history lesson, part political rally. NPR's Marie Andrusovich reports Trump mixed patriotic tributes with political messaging during a 40-minute speech on the National Mall.
12: Amidst a display of historically significant U.S. flags, Trump welcomed and celebrated veterans, name-checked noteworthy Americans from Teddy Roosevelt to Annie Oakley, and shared his ambitions for the space program. But while the speech was mostly patriotic in tone, Trump also took the opportunity to promote his legislative agenda.
13: America is back, and we want to keep America great, and we will do so by approving the Save America Act, which means all voters must show voter ID.
12: The bill would also limit mail-in voting. Several lawmakers in Trump's own party opposed the legislation. Marie Andrusovich, NPR News, Washington.
11: Water levels in the nation's second-largest reservoir are now the lowest they've been all year. Alex Hager from member station KJZZ reports Lake Powell has been drained by drought and climate change and is at the center of big fights over the Colorado River.
14: Lake Powell is less than a quarter full, and after a dismally dry winter in the Rocky Mountains, Mother Nature is pretty much done putting more water in. Water levels were on course to drop low enough to shut down hydropower at Arizona's Glen Canyon Dam. The only reason that's not happening is an emergency boost of water sent down from reservoirs further north. But that backup plan is running out of time. Now, water levels will keep tiptoeing down, setting a new annual low with each drop. Analysts say they'll soon reach an all-time low. Officials are scrambling to forge a deal that would reduce demand and keep more water in Powell, but they seem far from an agreement with deadlines fast approaching. For NPR News, I'm Alex Hager in Phoenix.
11: China and Russia are kicking off joint naval drills off the coast of eastern China today. NPR's Emily Fang reports the exercises demonstrate the two countries' increasing military cooperation.
15: China and Russia have been holding joint naval exercises since the early 2000s, and these naval drills were first held in 2012. But the scope and frequency of these exercises have increased significantly since Russia's full-scale invasion of Ukraine in 2022, with about a third of Russia-Chinese joint military drills taking place after. Russia's leader Vladimir Putin visited China just over a month ago, and he's strengthened economic and political ties with Beijing since the Ukraine war. This week, a number of Chinese and Russian naval vessels gathered in China's eastern port of Qingdao, and they'll patrol the Pacific Ocean together to, quote, jointly respond to security challenges, according to China's defense ministry. Emily Fang, NPR News.
11: This is NPR. Former House Speaker Nancy Pelosi's husband is under investigation after a hit-and-run crash in California. Authorities say Paul Pelosi hit a parked car before leaving the scene. Deputies found him a short time later with extensive damage to his car. He could face misdemeanor charges, though officials say he was not under the influence. Two more teams will reach the quarterfinals in the World Cup today. The first game will kick off at 4 p.m. Eastern Time after a pair of blockbuster round of 16 games. NPR's Russell Lewis has a preview.
4: Brazil takes on Norway in the first match. Brazil, a five-time World Cup winner, has played unevenly in this tournament, needing a stoppage-time goal to defeat Japan in the first knockout match. Norway's star striker Erling Haaland has had a memorable cup so far, scoring five goals, and will surely be in the mix for more against Brazil. The second game could be one of the all-time greats, Mexico versus England in Mexico City. Two of the most rabid fan bases at the famed and high-altitude Azteca Stadium, where the Mexican men's team has lost only twice in 89 matches. Mexico has won all four of its World Cup matches and has yet to concede a goal this tournament. Russell Lewis, NPR News, Seattle.
16: Emergency crews are battling about 40 large wildfires across the West, fueled by hot, dry, and windy conditions. Colorado's Aspen Acres fire has destroyed more than 160 structures and has forced evacuations. 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
11: 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Thank you to our listeners for submitting your questions for today's show. I'm your host, Laura Ellsworth. In the studio today, we are joined by Dr. Andrew Ellsworth. Dr. Ellsworth practices family medicine at Avera Medical Group Brookings and volunteers on the Prairie Doc team of physicians. Dr. Ellsworth, thanks for being here. Tell us a little bit about yourself.
18: I am a family medicine physician. I've been in the Brookings for over 13 years. I see patients of all ages, and as well as in the hospitals and the nurseries and the nursing homes.
11: Mm-hmm. All of it. Yeah, very good. Well, thank you for being here and sharing your knowledge and some information with us today. And thank you to you, our listeners, for joining us today as we explore a wide range of medical topics to help us stay informed and healthy. Whether it's managing chronic conditions or understanding the latest health trends, Prairie Doc is here to provide clarity and guidance. During this next hour, we plan to talk about what happens when we find a lump or a bump on our body. Who do we need to see, and when should we go in right away? And we'll be talking about a variety of summer safety topics. To submit a question to be answered on an upcoming show, please email us at ask@prairiedoc.org, and your question will be added to the queue for the coming program. Please note that none of your information is saved and all questions will remain anonymous. As a reminder to our listeners, before taking any course of action with your health or from advice given today, make an appointment to see your primary care doctor. Dr. Ellsworth, let's begin by talking about our neck. In your Prairie Doc perspective for this week, you talk about how our neck is actually a remarkably busy place. Tell us more about that.
18: Well, there's a lot going on. It's the kind of the crossroads of the body, connecting the head, obviously, to the rest of the body. And there's a lot of important structures moving around back and forth in there. So you've got, obviously, your brain on top, that's important and sending messages to the rest of your body. So you have your nerves and the spinal cord going down, and the spinal cord, the bones in the neck. But you have muscles that hold up the head, and you've got blood vessels that are important, carrying blood to your brain. There's some important glands in there, the thyroid gland, that it can help with our energy levels. It regulates a few other things. Parathyroid glands that help control some calcium in our body and other functions. And we got our vocal cords. We've got our esophagus and our throat. And so we're giving food down into our stomach, transporting it down from our mouth to our stomach, and our airway. Air is going through there too, of course. So there's a lot of important things going around in the neck, and you've got lymph nodes and and the skin itself. And so that's, I think I covered most things there, but there's a lot going on.
19: It is amazing when you stop to think about all that's happening in our neck. Fascinating. Well, it can be somewhat common to discover a lump or a bump in our necks, which you write about. Tell us more about that and what those causes might be for a lump or a bump in that neck.
18: Well, with so many different structures in the body, it can give us a clue if there's something going on in the body. Infection would be a common thing, even from a cold or a flu or some other virus or bacterial infection. For that matter, you can have a swollen lymph node, and that can... that would often be temporary, and maybe, you know, in adults, after a couple weeks, should be getting better. Kids, sometimes it lasts a bit longer, and they can get one virus right after the other, and that can make it last longer, too. But our lymph nodes are a clue that the body's fighting off inflammation or infection. If there's a lot of swollen lymph nodes, especially in other places of the body too, that can raise some concerns that we'd want to look into. Once again, could be infection in the body, could be a sign of cancer. So that's something we'd want to check out. If you're having other systemic symptoms, that's a clue, such as a fever and fatigue or night sweats. Unexplained weight loss. Those are some clues that we should get this checked out as well.
19: Mm-hmm. So it is common, as you're saying, if we are sick, to maybe feel some swelling in our necks. I'm rubbing my own neck right now.
18: And so, thankfully, most of the time it should be benign and self-limited and go away, get better on its own as our body fights off whatever infection is going on. Now, maybe it's a good idea to come in and get checked out in case a person could benefit from an antibiotic, or to look into possible causes, depending on how sick we are and any other symptoms we're having. Mm-hmm. But it's a clue. It's another symptom that something's going on.
19: You mentioned lymph nodes are found in our neck. What exactly are lymph nodes? What are they doing for our body? What's their job?
18: Yeah, our lymphatic system, one thing it does is reabsorb and bring back some of the fluid that's kind of gathering in our cells. And so, obviously, we're pushing blood through our body with the heart and our vessels to our capillaries, and then our venous system, our veins, recollect that blood. But there's also fluid that builds up, and it can help regather up some of this fluid, too. And there's a few other purposes, but that's kind of the main point. Our immune system it uses this as well, and that's one way that we know if we're fighting infection, if these lymph nodes are enlarged. Like I said, sometimes...
19: Is that because they're working extra hard when you're sick, or...?
18: There's different cells that are building up in these places,
19: okay.
18: And there's inflammatory markers and cells that are building up, and I'd have to go back to medical school to give a really good talk about it.
19: Right, yeah.
18: Essentially, that's what's going on.
19: Mm-hmm. And you also mentioned our thyroid is located in our neck. Can a lump or a bump indicate that there might be something wrong with our thyroid?
18: Yeah, so now we're talking about the thyroid gland, and so our thyroid gland helps produce the thyroid hormone in our neck, and then that goes to the rest of our body. And if we're low on thyroid, which is a common thing, someone might have hypothyroidism, and they might be cold, they could have constipation, dry skin, fatigue, brittle hair, other symptoms of hypothyroidism, low thyroid. And that's a fairly common thing. And so sometimes we start people on thyroid medication to help keep that up. We can do a blood test for a TSH, the thyroid stimulating hormone. It's high when the thyroid is low, because it's telling the thyroid from the brain to make more thyroid. So it's a little counterintuitive. It's like a thermostat kicking in and telling the body to make more thyroid. Anyway, there could be enlarged nodules on the thyroid and or other spots, adenomas, that can be benign, often can be benign, but there's always a chance sometimes there can be a cancer brewing, and sometimes we want to see, is this a cold nodule that's not doing anything, or is it a very thyroid-active nodule, and is it a goiter? If someone's been deficient on iodine, that's why we put iodine in salt to help prevent that, which we've talked about quite a while ago.
19: A little while.
18: Mm-hmm. But it's thankfully something we don't see in the U.S. near as much as 150 years ago. But it's something to consider, especially as people alter their diets or avoid common table salt. So there's a variety of these bumps in the thyroid that we want to investigate and sometimes do an ultrasound to see, how's this look?
19: Mm-hmm.
18: And sometimes maybe we do another ultrasound 6 months later or something, or a CT scan or another type of scan to see how active the bumps are.
19: Mm-hmm.
18: They may be visible. They might not be visible. You might feel them, and then we look into it. Someone might notice, and sometimes it might be found incidentally. They had a scan for some other reason, maybe even a CT scan of the chest, and they caught just the top part and saw a spot on the thyroid, or they did a scan of the head from a fall or a stroke or something, and it was they caught some of the neck and saw it. And so that can lead to other tests, and hopefully, and maybe everything's benign and okay, but sometimes we keep an eye on that to see if they're growing or changing.
19: Mm-hmm. Another symptom you describe in your essay is when people feel like they have something stuck in their throat when nothing is actually there. What might cause that sensation or that feeling?
18: Basically, it's some irritation in the throat. It can be from acid reflux, and that you might not even notice the reflux, but there could be acid coming up and irritating the lining of the esophagus, or even up higher, irritating the vocal cords. And so that can, you can feel that irritation in a way that feels like something is getting stuck or that something doesn't feel right.
19: Mm-hmm.
18: And so sometimes that's a reason that it can feel like something's there when nothing's quote-unquote there, other than maybe some irritation or, like I said, from acid reflux. It can be from post-nasal drip, from a cold or allergies and drainage down the back of the throat, from the nose or from the back of the throat, basically, causing this irritation or causing this feeling, and having to cough once in a while can cause a chronic cough and you keep coughing up. So those are a couple examples. Muscle tension can contribute to this feeling, as well as stress and anxiety, whether compounding some of these other things or causing some tension and then causing this sensation or what. And there's other causes too, and there could be something there that we just can't feel. And so sometimes we may want to get an ultrasound or a swallow study or a look down in the back of the throat, either with a ear, nose, and throat doctor looking at the vocal cords, or maybe further down, an EGD, an upper scope, looking down into the esophagus and down into the stomach. So, if it's been pretty benign and mild and temporary, might not need to do anything. Maybe it's a cold or something.
19: Mm-hmm.
18: But certainly if it lasts, and like we said, in general, any of these lumps or bumps or concerns, if it's lasting, especially for adults, beyond a couple weeks or 2-3 weeks, I'd recommend getting it checked out. I might add, as far as other lumps, we can get little cysts and stuff on the skin commonly too. In the neck area or anywhere on the body.
19: Sure.
18: And they can certainly be benign and not worrisome. Maybe it's a sebaceous cyst. Maybe it's a build up a clogged oil duct gland or something and might need to get looked into. And, of course, skin cancer is possible, too. So it kind of depends how it looks and how long it's been there and how red or angry or it is or discharged. Or that's things to talk over with your doctor. The short answer here is if you're worried about anything, it might be worth getting checked out.
19: All right. Well, it's time for us to go to our Prairie Doc Medical Education Moment, brought to you by Avera Medical Group Brookings. Prairie Doc spoke with Jeff Cohn about his journey with neck cancer.
20: In October of 2023, I was shaving. I had a lump on my neck. And I'm not one of the people that waits to go to the doctor. It was something, I've had some other health stuff, so I was like, I need to check this out.
21: Kane explains he was diagnosed with tonsil cancer, which had spread to his lymph nodes.
20: The standard course of the radiation treatment that they normally do, the de-escalated radiation. So I went in on the 13th of November and had surgery. I healed up for about a month. And then I went back there in December, and I just stayed in Sioux Falls. And then they gave me radiation twice a day for 2 weeks and some chemo to go along with that.
21: He says that his cancer journey was relatively short as he has been cleared of tonsil cancer.
20: When they looked down my throat, they knew right away. They're like, okay, there's something going on here, but I didn't notice anything with my tonsils. So for me, it was just that one lump that I noticed, and it happened to be in like 4 lymph nodes, but there was one that really swelled up that made me go to the doctor. What the trial was they do a touch of chemo, and then they do de-escalated radiation. So the radiation doses are smaller, but they do them twice a day for 2 weeks. So you, instead of having 30 treatments over 6 weeks, you have 20 treatments over 2 weeks. Okay. So that's what the trial was. And it was, as far as my long-term side effects, it was very successful because I don't have the problems that I read about that other people have.
21: He has had checkups every 3 months for 2 years and will soon go every 6 months.
20: I don't know when they're going to stop, when they're going to leave me alone forever, but it'll be every 6 months starting next year. And so, it's pretty simple. They just stick a camera down my nose and look at my throat

0: Welcome back to Prairie Doc Radio. I'm your host, Laura Ellsworth. Thank you for joining us as we provide up-to-date medical information and answer your health questions. Dr. Andrew Ellsworth is joining us in the studio today to answer our medical questions. Dr. Ellsworth practices family medicine at Avera Medical Group Brookings and volunteers on the Prairie Doc team of physicians. We've been focusing on the neck so far, but of course we might find a lump or bump in a variety of places on our body, and we might often jump to a worst-case scenario. What are some of the concerning characteristics that we should be looking out for if a lump does occur?
1: New, growing, changing, particularly hard and irregular are some worrisome findings or the way it feels. And if there's any other associated symptoms, we talked about night sweats. We talked about fever or unexplained weight loss. It, certainly with skin changes, if you know, particularly dark or irregular skin lesions, or spots that are growing or changing, or sores that won't heal. Those are all reasons to get those things checked out. Now, if the skin looks normal and underneath we feel this really soft mass, bump, decent chance it might be something benign. Sometimes people can get lipomas, which are like little fatty growths. Some people are more prone to get them than others. Granted, if it's, you know, things that are growing, changing, and you've never noted on one on a person before, we may end up wanting to do a biopsy or to look in about cutting it out or getting a sample of it to make sure it's okay. Mm-hmm. We might be able to just watch it and notice for any changes in that type of scenario, but worth getting examined and getting it checked out. Benign lymph nodes that are not worrisome, that, you know, might be because you're fighting infection. Maybe you got a cut and then you feel a lymph node in the area or fighting off a benign infection. The lymph node is often kind of rubbery and kind of mobile, able to be moved around and, you know, not painful so much. But if you're noticing that in multiple places and or other lumps, now, you know, if we start talking about breast lumps or bumps, I definitely in general recommend getting that checked out and evaluated, or in the armpits. You know, it doesn't mean there's anything worrisome there, and armpits are a common spot for lymph nodes too, but if we're feeling enlarged lymph nodes there, it might be probably worth getting that checked out. Our lymph nodes are in our groins, too, that can be there. And we can often feel some in the groin, but if they're persisting or growing or changing or other symptoms, then we want to get that checked out, too.
0: So it sounds like a lot of these lumps or bumps are probably not concerning, but you don't know that unless you get it checked out, right?
1: Yeah, we may want to do an ultrasound to look at the characteristics of it. Certainly feel. Does it feel really hard or rocky? Mm-hmm. Or is it fairly soft and squishy? Mm-hmm. Now, granted, you could have an abscess, too. You know, I think of Dr. Pimple popper type thing, you know, if it's red and angry and warm and or it wants to come to a head and get squeezed out or whatever. Sometimes we may want to cut that open to let it out and drain to help get beyond it. And also looking into possible reasons for this infection, whether sometimes people can have diabetes that aren't diagnosed. And if you have higher sugars, you can be more predisposed to getting abscesses. So these spots that get clogged up and, you know, a pimple, you know, type thing.
0: Mm-hmm. Is it common for older people to get some of these bumps? I remember my grandpa, who lived to be very old, I suppose starting in his 80s and for sure in his 90s, had like, you know, a pretty good lump on the side of his arm that I just remember always being there. Apparently no one was concerned about, but, you know, and you'd sit in grandpa's arms, there would be this lump there. Is it common for older people
1: to have
0: that?
1: Yeah, sometimes things can build up and clog up or and just kind of form an inclusion cyst or something on the skin somewhere, and it can be fine. Maybe we'll just watch it. As we get older, we get seborrheic keratoses, like little stuck-on skin things that can be kind of tan or grayish mm-hmm. in color. And if they're bothersome enough, maybe, or changing enough or dark enough, maybe we want to take them off. I'm also thinking about some people get prone to get some of these little abscesses in the armpits or in the groin area. And they, no matter what, and not that it's a hygiene issue, it can just happen and in the skin folds. And so sometimes that's something we have to deal with or see what we can do to help or cut them out or let them drain or something. Mm-hmm. But yeah, I mean, as we get older, we get other spots too. I mean, there's other age spots or lentigo, things that from sun exposure over time, they're kind of light brown in color. Little red spots, cherry angiomas and such that are typically benign. But if you're worried or you're not sure, have it get looked at. And yeah, we're covering all sorts of good stuff here today.
0: All of the lumps and bumps and different things you might find on your body. So as we kind of wrap up this section, Dr. Ellsworth, it sounds like in many cases, it isn't probably anything to be worried about, but go get it checked out to find out for sure.
1: Yep, that's a good way to put it.
0: Yeah.
1: Don't need to lose sleep over it, but it's worth getting checked out. Don't want to ignore it.
0: Right. All right. Well, we're going to transition now into thinking about summer and all the fun things that come with that. But there's also some summer safety things that we can also be thinking about. You and I love to spend time outside in the summer. So let's talk about some of those things we should look out for as we get out and enjoy nature. Let's start with ticks. What do we need to know about ticks?
1: Well, prevention is going to be the number one thing. They're going to, you know, especially in the spring, we start to see them here, and they're going to be in the grass and the shrubs, and they want to start crawling up you, and prevention is going to be key. So if you can wear long clothing and pants and try to prevent the areas that they can get in, and then inspect yourself at the end of a hike or a walk out in anything like that, or to see, okay, is it, you know, inspect the animals. And the shorter amount of time we can have them on our bodies, the better. So that's why you want to inspect and inspect the crevices. It's amazing how they can get up into your hair too, you know, whether they're jumping off a tree or crawling all the way up to get there, they can find it. So in looking over a partner's body too to look for them, because the sooner you can get them off, if you can keep them off your body for you know, less than really 24 hours, the much, much, much, much lower chance of like getting something like Lyme disease. Now, thankfully, a lot of our ticks around here in eastern South Dakota don't actually carry Lyme disease. But we don't have to go very far east to see that. Mm-hmm. And so prevention, and you can also, of course, use a bug spray or something with DEET that also repels ticks. That can be helpful.
0: If we do have a tick that comes in contact with us, what should we do? And do you have any advice about removing that tick?
1: Yeah. Well, you know, we're trying not to squeeze the tick itself. And then just, because then sometimes the head gets stuck or you're squeezing their contents right into you or whatever. So pinching the skin right at the base to try to get it off that way. Mm-hmm. Can be helpful, and it just, you know, gradual firm pressure, sometimes then they'll release.
0: Mm-hmm. All right.
1: It's a it takes some experience. Maybe watch a YouTube video.
0: As you approach doing that.
1: Yeah.
0: Yeah. Talk a little bit more about Lyme disease. What are some things we should know about with that?
1: You know, using a, it might be more effective using a tweezers or two credit cards or something rather than your fingers, because your fingers just sometimes can't get at the base
0: get
1: of
0: down
1: to the bottom as easily.
0: Yeah.
1: Sorry, what was your next question?
0: What should we know about Lyme disease? What any signs or symptoms we should watch out for if we are concerned about Lyme disease?
1: If you know you've had a tick on you for unknown duration that could be over a day and or was certainly engorged and looked like you've been well attached, and especially if you develop a target-like skin lesion, that's something to get checked out.
0: Okay.
1: Yeah, it's interesting that the constellation of symptoms later for Lyme disease are varied. But the short end, as far as the ticks go, is try to prevention, try to get them off, and then monitor for any ticks and monitor for any rash or target-like skin lesion.
0: Okay. Well, it's time for us to go to another Prairie Doc Medical Education Moment, brought to you by Avera Medical Group Brookings. Prairie Doc spoke with Dr. Joy Mueller from Monument Health Sturgis Clinic about the HPV vaccine and its role in cancer prevention.
2: Dr. Joy Mueller is a doctor at the Monument Health Clinic in Sturgis and shares the importance of getting vaccinated against HPV.
3: Human papillomavirus is a virus that can cause a variety of cancers, head and neck cancers, but also vaginal, a lot of the female genital area and male genital area, and it can also cause genital warts.
2: Created in 2006, the vaccine helps prevent cancers that come from HPV by reducing the duration the body is sick.
3: It helps minimize the reaction your body has to that virus, in addition to the chance of it becoming a long-term infection.
2: Dr. Mueller says most people can recover from the virus. Those who don't may face a cancer diagnosis.
3: 3 out of 4 people are exposed prior to the age of 30. It is a virus that most people are exposed to and they clear, but some people can have ongoing infections, and that's what leads to the cancers.
2: Dr. Mueller says the HPV vaccine is for both boys and girls and is usually administered when they're 11 years old. It's given in a combination with the meningitis and Tdap vaccines.
3: As long as you start this series before the age of 15, it's only 2 shots. And the second one is administered 6 months after the first one. If you start at age 15 or after, it's a 3-dose series because your body needs more of the vaccine to have the same effect.
2: Dr. Mueller says the HPV vaccine is safe with safety data available.
3: There has been no long-term adverse outcomes associated with the HPV vaccine.

Welcome back to Prairie Doc Radio. I'm your host, Laura Ellsworth. Thank you for joining us as we provide up-to-date medical information and answer your health questions. Dr. Andrew Ellsworth is in the studio today to answer our medical questions. 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None of your personal information will be shared or saved. All questions remain anonymous. We look forward to answering your questions during an upcoming program. If you missed

0: If your data is outgrowing your business, you can rely on the team at SDN Communications to boost your bandwidth in no time. 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
1: Wherever podcasts can be found, and subscribe. Before the break, we started talking some about the summer safety things we should be thinking about. We talked about ticks. And Dr. Ellsworth, I wanted to ask you, as we consider bug spray, what should we be looking for? What is a safe option that works well to help us combat all those bugs that start coming out to enjoy the sun just like we are?
2: Well, there's a variety of products, and sometimes DEET gets a bad name, and it is a chemical, but it has been shown worldwide to be quite helpful to help decrease the risk of mosquito bites that could contribute to, of course, some places of the world, malaria. Around here, we can get West Nile virus. Thankfully, most mosquito bites are relatively harmless, but there are some natural products that can be helpful, and sometimes they'll say on there family friendly, and it comes down to prevention, really. You know, avoiding going out at dawn and dusk when the mosquitoes are coming out, and towns and cities thankfully do spraying programs for prevention, wearing longer clothing so you have less skin visible for mosquitoes to get to. And granted, you got stuff you can put up in your yard or spray, and of course bug spray. And so one of the best ones though still is DEET to help for prevention. And but there are some, you know, lemongrass or whatever other natural products that can be helpful too. Mm-hmm. So, but certainly there's times of year where it seems like the not much helps, and it just helps to avoid going out during those times, and or at least having long clothing on.
1: Mm-hmm. After summer gets started here, we seem to hear a little bit more about the West Nile virus. What do we need to know about West Nile symptoms?
2: Yeah, you know, that usually peaks more mid to late summer.
1: Okay.
2: So in South Dakota. And you can have fever and rash are two of the bigger symptoms, and headache. So fever, rash, headache are some of the most common symptoms with West Nile virus. Now, granted, there's a variety of other things that can cause that as well. But it's something to consider, especially that time of year, mid to late summer. And then you can get tested for that. There's not a great treatment. Mm. It's going to be supportive, largely. But it's worth getting checked out if you're having those symptoms, absolutely. And because there can be other causes as well. Mm-hmm. And then prevention. And like we talked about, bug spray and long clothing and prevention to begin with. You know, we were talking about Lyme disease earlier and ticks and the mosquitoes. And of course, remember that these diseases aren't from the tick or the mosquito directly, but what they're carrying. And so, you know, with the tick, there's some bacteria that they carry, the Borrelia burgdorferi. Mm-hmm. So that they can give you. So okay. and so with the ticks, I should have mentioned that, you know, one reason why we want you to come in if you're having a target-like skin lesion, or if you have a tick that was with you for an unknown period of time or known for over a day at least for sure, would be that we can do an antibiotic to help prevent Lyme disease, because mm-hmm. it's a lot better if we can prevent in the first place and treat it early. Mm-hmm. Then later, it can be, if symptoms are showing up later, that can be sometimes even too late. And so we want to get that treated with an antibiotic. There's no antibiotic for West Nile virus, because it's a virus, but we can, you know, help diagnose it, but prevention is going to be the best thing, and supportive, and like I said, supportive care and pushing fluids and helping treat the fever and so on, supportive care. But
1: yeah, now West Nile is something the state tracks, is that correct? And why does the state want to track that?
2: I think

0: partly because it's still relatively newer, mm-hmm. and so they want to gather. And if it, and once we they start to know about cases, they can warn people that, hey, this is going around in the mosquitoes now, because different mosquitoes come at different times of year, and so now the mosquito that carries West Nile virus is going around now. And so it's good for awareness for people and for prevention, and to give us an idea of how are our prevention efforts going. Do we need to do more spraying, and where, and is it circulating or not right now? There's a lot of things the state tracks that, mm-hmm. that we don't, maybe aren't aware of or know about. So it's just one of the many things that the state does track.
1: How does that work, Dr. Ellsworth, for any of these things that the state tracks? So if you have a patient and you make that diagnosis, is that, do you have a system that you use to report that? How does a clinic, you report to your clinic manager, do they report? How does this process usually work?
0: Yeah, providers will report that a lot of times just automatically through our labs,
1: okay.
0: because we're running these tests, and if the test comes positive, then the lab will automatically report that to the state.
1: Some
0: things are run by the state lab anyway to begin with, so they're the ones running the test. But we report that to the state lab, and then
1: yeah.
0: and they're the labs report it to the state.
1: Yeah,
0: state health department.
1: Mm-hmm. Yeah, I can see where a lot of that information is helpful to know about a population, what is out there and what's not out there. So yeah, that's great. We've talked about bugs, but what about the plants when we are out hiking and out exploring? Is poison ivy or poison oak something that we need to worry about here in South Dakota?
0: Poison ivy. And remember, leaves of three, leave them be, whether it's poison ivy or poison oak. Actually, poison oak is mostly all on the West Coast, but we have people that travel anywhere from around here, so it's something to be aware of. But, you know, in those shrubby areas and forest floors and like I said, leaves of three, you know, mm-hmm. sometimes there's kind of that redder or darker area right in the middle of them. Poison sumac is something, too, further east, although you don't have to go very far east, but kind of this branch of leaves with kind of reddish stems too. Mm-hmm. But all these things can carry an oil on them that becomes irritating to the skin. And so the urushiol, it's a funny word, U-R-U-S-C-H-I-O-L, and this oil that can actually last for quite a while. And so on other things. So if that oil gets on a pet, a dog walking through the forest or wherever, and then you pet the dog, you can get the oil on you.
1: Mm.
0: Or if the plants rub up on whatever, even clothing, and then you touch the clothing, you can get it on you. And so, and that rash can show up even days later because it's more of an allergic reaction that your body is having to the oil.
1: Interesting.
0: And so then you can get the redness and swelling and itchiness and blisters.
1: Mm-hmm.
0: And so the main thing is we want to wash our body and possible exposure areas with soap and water, not just alcohol, soap and water, and wash our clothing and wash our pets and wash possible exposure spots. And and then you can calm the skin, maybe with calamine lotion or a steroid cream, like over-the-counter steroid cream would be hydrocortisone, sometimes those anti-itch creams. For itching, you could use some Benadryl, diphenhydramine over-the-counter. And so there's a few other, you know, ointments and creams a person could use to kind of help calm the skin. But we don't want to itch because that can just kind of
1: rub the skin
0: yeah. more, tear open the skin slightly, which then we're taking away some of our body's protective mechanism against bacteria, and you could get a secondary infection or something. And certainly if you're worried about that or anything, come in and get checked out. But once again, prevention is key, right? Mm-hmm. So knowing what to avoid, wearing long clothing, and avoiding, you know, keeping the pets out of there too,
1: mm-hmm.
0: so we're not touching the dogs and cats or what other animal later with it on their skin, and and being smart.
1: Mm-hmm. If you do have exposure and get the rash, does it usually kind of stay localized where you had the exposure, or does it spread on your body?
0: Pretty much where you had that exposure.
1: Okay. Mm-hmm.
0: Yeah.
1: So it kind of stays there. Yeah. All right. Well, it's time for another Prairie Doc medical education moment brought to you by the Avera Medical Group Brookings. Prairie Doc spoke with Christina Early from the Avera Cancer Institute Navigation Center about the resources they have for those diagnosed with and receiving cancer treatments.
2: Our team consists of registered nurses and then master's prepared social workers, as well as an administrative assistant. So our clinical staff really is available to educate on symptom management, answer questions if someone was just newly diagnosed related to their diagnosis. They can also help if someone's experiencing anxiety or depression or just that fear of recurrence in our individuals that are survivors. So really connecting them to resources, providing support over the phone in the moment. So a majority of our calls, of course, are from current oncology patients. A majority of them are Avera patients, and their needs might be related to that symptom management or treatment related or scheduling. So maybe it's just something simple like verifying an appointment, but it also may be that they have nausea or vomiting and they want to know how to manage that. And is it something that they can manage at home, get through until the next morning when they can see their care team, or is it really something that they need to go to the ER for? All of the unknowns that come with a diagnosis, and a lot of things are new for individuals going through this and their loved ones going through this. So providing that peace of mind, like you said, and really just being a reliable resource. I keep saying that because, you know, in the age of Google, Dr. Google, we don't want people going to Google to get their information on their cancer diagnosis. And I think Avera is one of those trusted names in our community, and we have oncology trained staff so that they don't have to seek information elsewhere. So I just encourage people to call us. You know, sometimes they won't call, whether that's primary care or maybe they are a current patient and they have an oncologist. Sometimes they don't call because they don't want to bother their doctor. And I would just encourage them to call us then, because we are here 24 hours a day. And if you can connect with a nurse who maybe can provide you with further reassurance and education, you might feel better about handling things in the moment, or then following up with your primary care team. So never hesitate to call us. We're here for you.

0: 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None of your personal information will be shared or saved. All questions remain anonymous. As a reminder to our listeners, before taking any course of action with your health or from advice given today, make an appointment to see your primary care doctor. Dr. Andrew Ellsworth is in the studio today. Dr. Ellsworth practices family medicine at Avera Medical Group Brookings. He volunteers as part of the Prairie Doc team of physicians. We've been covering a wide variety of topics today, started talking about our necks and all that is going on in our necks and what to do if we might find a strange lump or bump. And then we've been talking about bugs, mosquitoes, ticks, and poison ivy, all these summery things. And so, Dr. Ellsworth, we can't talk about summer without talking about sunscreen. Why is it important for us to be using sunscreen?
1: Well, I sure hope all this talking about summer will bring on summer
0: right?
1: soon.
0: But
1: yes. Not too soon. We want spring. But sunscreen is important so we don't get sunburned and decrease our risk of skin cancer. And so it's nice. You want to soak up the sun, and there's some healthy benefits to getting some fresh air and some vitamin D and help with your mood and getting some exercise outside. All those things are good. But it is a good idea to protect the skin, too. So you can get a sunburn, and then that's no good, and getting red and rashes. And like I said, we want to decrease the risk of skin cancer, because that is kind of a cumulative thing, and over time that causes sun damaging our skin and increasing our risk of skin cancer, which can include a few variety of different skin cancers. And we touched on earlier, but you can never say it too much. Spots that are growing or changing or dark or irregular are skin spots and sores that won't heal are things that you want to get checked out.
0: Mm-hmm.
1: But as far as sunscreen goes, you know, that's one way to protect the skin. And there's, in general, I'd recommend an SPF of 30. Or higher. And one of the key things is also reapplying every 2 to 3 hours. It's easy to forget and then have a problem later. Mm-hmm. Or especially if you're swimming or working out and sweating a lot and wiping it. Now you're wiping some off. There's some work by barrier cream, more so that white, pastier stuff can be quite useful and helpful too. You know, if it's more of a tanning one and a low SPF, less than 30, I mean, it can give you some protection, but it's not going to be quite as effective, or you could still certainly get a sunburn. And you know, if you want to stay looking younger longer, that can be really helpful too.
0: Mm, yeah.
1: And help with the wrinkles and everything.
0: Mm-hmm. Now, it can be tricky, but even on a cloudy day, we can get sunburn.
1: Absolutely, right? Even in winter.
0: Mm-hmm.
1: So, I mean, the sun's out year-round,
0: mm-hmm.
1: and the sun's out there even when there's clouds. And so, yeah, it's a good idea if you're going to be outside for very long. Granted, in the midday, summer is your biggest risk on a full sun day, but yes, a cloudy day, especially in the winter when there's snow, and so now all that light is reflecting off the ground too, can increase our risk of a sunburn.
0: If someone comes into you with a really bad sunburn, what are some of your recommendations to help it heal, or even when does a sunburn get to a point that seeing your doctor would be something that is recommended?
1: Well, when the skin is damaged, then we can be worried about infection. And so the skin loses some of its ability to fight off infection or to be a barrier against bacteria. And so we want to watch for signs of increased redness and swelling and warmth or discharge. Blisters in general, we want to keep them intact. And we want to keep the skin moist because the skin helps to preserve or keep our body hydrated. And so if any burns can make it easier, a place where your body can lose moisture. So you want to make sure you drink enough water and staying hydrated. And sometimes we want to keep those covered and clean and maybe put some antibiotic ointment on as a way to help keep it moist instead of getting dry and cracked and opening up further.
0: Mm-hmm. All right. Very good. We have a question from a listener in Peer, Dr. Ellsworth. They say, I have a senior this year and her college has asked for her vaccine list and updated ones for college. Which updated vaccines do they need for college? Is there anything else she would need before she heads to school? And does she need a copy of her health records?
1: Yeah, different colleges can have different requirements. In general, they want to keep their students and faculty and staff healthy and working and learning. And illnesses can really be detrimental to those things.
0: Mm-hmm.
1: And so, you know, one that comes to mind that often we are waiting to give until 16 to 18 years of age or later would be a meningitis shot. Now, often we're giving initial one at for sixth grade immunizations, so around age 11, 12, but then again at 16 to 18. And so meningitis can cause an infection in the brain and can be very devastating and can take a perfectly healthy young person and can be tragic. And thankfully, it's quite rare, but it's a numbers game.
0: Mm-hmm.
1: And it happens. And so, and people living in dormitories for college and in close settings or in sports, going to sports camps, traveling along with each other all the time in buses and on trips and locker rooms and everything is another place that, you know, that this can happen. And so this is why colleges often want to and recommend or require a meningitis shot to help decrease that risk.
0: Mm-hmm. Mm-hmm.
1: A tetanus, sometimes it may need their tetanus shot updated.
0: Mm-hmm.
1: Ideally, that's also updated in age 12 or so, 11, 12, sixth grade. But you in general recommend that every 10 years, and that's for adults too. And so, you know, if they got it age 11, then maybe it's time again at age 21.
0: Mm-hmm.
1: So that's another one in college they might be watching for. And there's others as well that we want to be reviewing the immunization history and see if there are any that were missed or that other colleges or if a college is going to have an international program where they're traveling, there might be additional immunizations they need to consider.
0: Okay. Excellent. Well, thank you, Dr. Ellsworth, for answering all of our questions today and covering a wide variety of topics.
1: Thank you. My pleasure.
0: Before we go, please be sure to tune in to South Dakota Public Broadcasting Television, the Prairie Doc Facebook page, and YouTube for On Call with the Prairie Doc, most Thursdays starting at 7 p.m. Central. 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My thanks to Dr. Andrew Ellsworth for joining us in the studio today. As our founder, Dr. Holm, would say,
1: stay healthy out there, people.

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5: I'm Windsor Johnston with these headlines. President Trump headlined the nation's 250th birthday in Washington, D.C. last night. After a weather delay, Trump called this the start of a new golden age of America. He praised the military, honored veterans, and brought the Artemis II astronauts on stage. The president also used his speech to reiterate his campaign themes, including attacks on Democrats and a push for his voter ID proposal. The celebration wrapped up with a massive fireworks display over the National Mall. A powerful typhoon is taking aim at Guam and the northern Mariana Islands. Forecasters say the storm could reach the equivalent of a Category 5 hurricane. I'm Windsor Johnston, NPR News in Washington.

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1: Program funding by the South Dakota Hall of Fame, congratulating the family of 2026 inductee, Dr. Susan Marie Anderson of Canastota, who is a champion for rural health care in South Dakota. More about Dr. Susan Marie Anderson at sdhalloffame.org.
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6: I'm Winter Johnston with these headlines. World leaders are heading to Ankara for this week's NATO summit. The two-day meeting in Turkey opens on Tuesday with President Trump joining leaders from the alliance. Top issues include defense spending, continued support for Ukraine, and the future of the organization. Millions of Americans remain under heat alerts across parts of the east and south. Forecasters say dangerous heat and humidity will continue into this week. Emergency crews are battling dozens of large wildfires across the West. The Aspen Acres fire in Colorado has burned more than 85,000 acres and destroyed more than 160 structures. The fire remains uncontained. I'm Winter Johnston, NPR News in Washington.

0: I can't help it. I want to scream, my dear love. God has sent you just for me. Roberto Perez is listening and can't hold back tears. I am Mexican, and I am feeling everything this country feels. And the mariachis bring out everything we have inside us.
1: Porque somos mexicanos y queremos a todo el mundo, a todo el mundo.
0: Because we're Mexican and we love everyone.
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0: That day, they play all night, still the guardians of one of Mexico's most sacred trinities, tequila, mariachis, and football. Peter Peralta, NPR News, Guadalajara, Mexico.
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8: I'm Windsor Johnston with these headlines. President Trump closed out Washington's 4th of July celebrations with a 40-minute address on the National Mall last night. The president mixed patriotic tributes with sharp political messaging during the primetime speech. Thousands stayed for a late-night fireworks finale that capped the event. NATO leaders are gathering in Ankara, Turkey for a summit opening Tuesday. President Trump is expected to join allies for talks on defense spending, Ukraine, and regional security. A powerful typhoon is heading toward Guam and the northern Mariana Islands. Forecasters say the storm could strengthen to the equivalent of a Category 5 hurricane before reaching the islands. I'm Windsor Johnston, NPR News in Washington.

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1: Color?
2: Color. Red. If it's red, sweet, and cold, they like it.
1: Interestingly, though, it's unclear exactly when that famous stacked trifecta of cherry, lime, and blue raspberry arrived, because Bomb Pops had so many other flavors. There were spice bombs, bingo bombs, cowabunga bombs, and even Acme missile bombs, which was a nod to the Looney Tunes cartoons and the unreliable manufacturer behind Wile E. Coyote's gadgets that always seemed to blow up in his face. But as the Vietnam War took over American televisions, parents began expressing some very serious concerns about how images of war were infiltrating all aspects of their children's lives.
3: G.I. Joe, fighting man from head to toe.
1: And the Bomb Pop, that seemingly innocuous popsicle, didn't escape the scrutiny. In 1973, a Topeka, Kansas mother wrote this to the Kansas City Star. I find it deplorable that even ice cream comes in forms that suggest that the bombing and killing of people is perfectly American, cool, and delicious. Merritt Foods always maintained the popsicle's innocence, though. In 1972, Doc Abernathy told a reporter they think of them as bombs for peace, not war. And today, more than 70 years after their initial invention, Bomb Pops are a symbol of something else entirely. The simple days of childhood. 4th of July fireworks, cannonballs in the pool, and staying up late because there's no school tomorrow. For NPR News, I'm Mackenzie Martin in Kansas City.
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11: I'm Windsor Johnston with these headlines. President Trump used the National Mall as the backdrop for a speech marking America's 250th birthday last night. He called the country stronger than ever while promoting his second-term agenda. The address ended with a fireworks display after earlier weather delays. Emergency crews are battling dozens of large wildfires across the West as hot, dry weather continues. Colorado's Aspen Acres fire has destroyed more than 160 structures and forced thousands to evacuate. The death toll in Venezuela has climbed to nearly 3,000, nearly 2 weeks after back-to-back earthquakes. International aid is pouring into the country as survivors struggle to find food, shelter, and medical care. I'm Windsor Johnston, NPR News in Washington.
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13: This is Weekend Edition from NPR News. I'm Aisha Roscoe. A newly affluent couple has suffered loss, a miscarriage after years of trying to expand their family. The wife, Rebecca, is having a tough time recovering and being a stay-at-home mother to their only child, a daughter who has special needs. Then the husband's wealthy boss shares an exclusive and mysterious offer from a company owned by a South African technocrat. It's for a kind of personal assistant, one that knows everything about them but is totally under their control.

0: This is Weekend Edition from NPR News. 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
6: So I work in the restaurant industry, and something that one of my employees noticed is that we abbreviate chicken a lot with CHX, and that seemed kind of weird that it's not like CHK or CHN.
7: When I was a kid a long time ago in Minnesota, my grandma would say, make it a nice day tomorrow, when we would be finishing a meal and there was just a little bit of food left. We took that to mean to eat up all the food.
8: Typically, it's called a grilled cheese, which is just, you know, two pieces of bread buttered with a slice of cheese in the middle, then you put in a frying pan. So it's not technically grilled, but we grew up in my hometown, everybody calls them cheese toasties.
9: Coming up next on Away With Words.
10: And the word is humu humu nuku nuku apua'a.
11: Live from NPR News in Washington, I'm Windsor Johnston. President Trump used the nation's 250th birthday celebration to deliver a speech that was part history lesson, part political rally. NPR's Marie Andrusovich reports Trump mixed patriotic tributes with political messaging during a 40-minute speech on the National Mall last night.
12: Amidst a display of historically significant U.S. flags, Trump welcomed and celebrated veterans, name-checked noteworthy Americans from Teddy Roosevelt to Annie Oakley, and shared his ambitions for the space program. But while the speech was mostly patriotic in tone, Trump also took the opportunity to promote his legislative agenda.
13: America is back, and we want to keep America great, and we will do so by approving the Save America Act, which means all voters must show voter ID.
12: The bill would also limit mail-in voting. Several lawmakers in Trump's own party opposed the legislation. Marie Andrusovich, NPR News, Washington.
11: The next round of nuclear talks between Iran and the U.S. could begin within days. The summit follows the end of a nearly week-long funeral for Iran's former supreme leader, who was killed by U.S. and Israeli airstrikes in February. Sanam Vakil is director of the Middle East and North Africa program at Chatham House in London. She says any new agreement will have to address not only regional security, but also the economic strain facing millions of Iranians.
14: For ordinary Iranians, it's been a very extraordinary and tough number of months. There were protests in January that were just violently suppressed. We still don't have accurate reporting on how many people were murdered. And then, of course, there was the war, which created so much anxiety and continues to pass on huge amount of economic pain.
11: World leaders are preparing together for this week's NATO summit, where Iran and broader regional security are expected to be high on the agenda. China has released a prominent Christian pastor from detention back to his family in the U.S. That's according to rights groups. NPR's Jennifer Peck reports.
15: Pastor Ezra Jin's release comes as the U.S. and China are trying to stabilize relations after years of tensions. Jin led one of China's most prominent underground congregations, the Zion Church. He persisted even as the Chinese government was clamping down on religious groups outside of its control. Jin was arrested last October, along with several other pastors. His wife, Anna Liu, has welcomed his release. In a post on X, she says the pastor has lost 30 pounds, but still has a warm smile. She thanked both Presidents Trump and Xi and called for the release of the remaining 8 church leaders still in Chinese detention. Jennifer Pak, NPR News, Beijing.
11: This is NPR. The massive heat wave collided with more than just the 4th of July celebrations in Pittsburgh. It was the 20th anniversary of AnthroCon, the annual convention for the furry fandom. Jenna Post from member station WESA reports.
16: The heat wave hardly slowed down the furries at AnthroCon, the largest furry fandom convention in the world, according to organizers. Despite a heat index exceeding 100 degrees, many attendees still wore full fursuits. Organizers say weekend passes sold out early Friday for the first time in the convention's history. And Visit Pittsburgh estimates nearly $18.6 million in visitor spending. Mayor Corey O'Connor says AnthroCon has become a Pittsburgh tradition.
17: 4th of July festivities, you know, we know that the furries are going to be a mix in Pittsburgh for that weekend.
16: The weather ultimately led to the cancellation of the parade and block party, a tradition that draws furries and local families. But it didn't stop a record-breaking 20th anniversary. For NPR News, I'm Jenna Post in Pittsburgh.
11: Crowds on Coney Island cheered as Joey Chestnut reclaimed his title at the annual Nathan's Famous Hot Dog Eating Contest, downing 66 hot dogs and buns in 10 minutes. Chestnut said extreme heat and humidity kept him from challenging his own world record of 76. Patrick Bertoletti finished second with 51 hot dogs on the women's side. Miki Sudo won her 12th title after eating 38 and three-quarter hot dogs. This is NPR News.
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9: You're listening to Away with Words, the show about language and how we use it. I'm Grant Barrett.
10: And I'm Martha Barnett. We received a lovely message from Carol Shepherd, who wanted to share her mother's favorite word with us. It's a word, she says, that her mother always pronounced with sheer delight. And the word is humu humu nuku nuku apua'a. Don't ask me to spell it.
9: Oh, that's a Hawaiian word, I think. Yes, it is. And that is a fish, but usually they call it something shorter.
10: Yes, they usually call it a triggerfish, but it turns out that the humu humu nuku nuku apua'a is the official state fish of Hawaii. Really cool about her bringing this word to us is it's just one of those things where you want to pull on a thread and follow where your curiosity takes you. I was really fascinated to learn that this name translates as little triggerfish with a small snout like a pig.
9: Oh, I would just imagine a little piggy swimming.
10: I know.
9: On the beautiful Hawaiian beaches.
10: Yes. And I looked them up. They do sort of look like little pigs. Pua'a is the word for pig. But then I got curious about why it's called a triggerfish. And do you have any idea why it's called a triggerfish?
9: And no, is it one of those that shoots like high-speed jets of water or something?
10: That was my guess, but no, it's more interesting than that, actually, because the triggerfish has a large spine on its back that it can snap upright and lock into place using a second shorter spine that's directly behind it. So it's exactly like a trigger. And the reason they have this is that when the first spine snaps up and is locked into place, then the fish can wedge itself into a little crevice because of that little spine, and a predator can't get to it.
9: Oh, so it's like a trigger on a gun. Gotcha.
10: Yes. Yes. I thought that was the coolest thing. And this is what I love about what we do, Grant. You know, you just pull on a little thread and you see where you go.
9: We love to talk about language, and we love to talk to you. Whether in Hawaii or Newfoundland, Alaska or Florida, or anywhere in between in the United States or Canada, call or text toll free 877-929-9673.
10: Hello, you have a way with words.
19: Hi there.
10: Hi, who's this?
19: This is David calling from Matthews, North Carolina.
10: Hey, David. Glad to have you. What's up?
19: So I've grown up with a tradition or an item that people have called one name, and then I've moved and nobody knows what I'm talking about. Typically, it's called a grilled cheese, which is just, you know, two pieces of bread buttered with slice of cheese in the middle, and then you put in a frying pan. So it's not technically grilled, but we grew up in my hometown, everybody calls them cheese toasties. Mm-hmm. And so I've been trying to figure out, because I've mentioned it in various places. I currently, like I said, live in North Carolina. My wife's from Florida. And every time I say cheese toasties, she gives me the crooked eye and like, that's not a thing. And so, yeah.
10: Well, something like, tells me so you I've moved been, east.
19: Well, I was from Illinois. So, mm-hmm. So yeah, a little bit east and further south.
9: So were you near Decatur, Illinois?
19: Exactly.
9: Okay, gotcha. All right.
10: Ding, ding, ding,
9: so
10: ding.
9: Cheese toastie, T-O-A-S-T-I-E, is definitely a regional term in the United States for a grilled cheese sandwich. And you're right. We don't grill it. We cook it in a pan. Doesn't matter. It's still called grilled cheese by most Americans. And there's a part of this country. It's not just Decatur, although people in Decatur think it's only theirs. It's actually a little more widespread than that. You'll find cheese toastie used instead of grilled cheese in Illinois, Indiana, Ohio, especially places like Decatur and Springfield, Illinois. So it's spread just across those three states. And what complicates it is that there's a cheese toastie in British English for a toasted sandwich, but it's not made the same way. It is bread, it is cheese, but you're more likely to make it in an oven, maybe a toaster oven, or in a press grill, like a panini grill or a George Foreman grill.
19: So
9: there's a separate cheese toastie. They were coined independently. The British one didn't give its name to the American one, nor vice versa. It's just a really, really common way to form new words, to add, you know, add an IE. That's it, man. It's that simple.
19: That's crazy. So, yeah, it's funny because I've been listening to you guys for quite a while, and there's been a part of my soul that's been waiting for somebody else to call in and go, what's
9: my
19: the story with cheese toasties?
9: Search the website. You will find it. We have talked about this before, but why wait in agony when the information's right there?
19: Yeah.
9: Just to put a little more information on this, the earliest use that we know of cheese toastie in the U.S. to mean a grilled cheese sandwich was 1909. And the recipe was a little different. It says you can use cream cheese instead of sliced cheese.
10: Whoa.
9: And yeah, that recipe was widely reprinted. The whole conceit was that it's an easy, convenient snack. And definitely convenient enough. That's why the British have their own version of it.
10: Well, David, you're not alone.
9: All right. Thanks, man. Take care.
19: Yeah, I appreciate you guys taking it. I appreciate that information. It's great.
9: All right, bye-bye.
19: Bye.
10: Call or text anytime, 877-929-9673. Hi, you have a way with words.
20: Hey, Martha, this is Jonathan Owen from Winter Haven, Florida.
10: Hey, Jonathan. We're glad to have you on board. What's up?
20: Hey, I had a question for you about the pronunciation of a word. When I don't have a way with words, I listen to other things. And one of the things I listen to is a pop culture podcast from NPR. And one of the reporters one time used the word integral in her report. She was talking about something being integral to the plot of a movie. And at the time, I thought maybe she had misspoken. because I'd always pronounced that word integral. And so I just kind of carried on, didn't think much about it, but she did it again and again. And so I wondered, well, maybe is it a generational thing? Because I know she's in her late 30s and I'm in my late 50s. So I called my older daughter, who is in her late 20s, and said, how do you pronounce this word? And she said she pronounces it integral, like I do. And she works at the University of Florida, and her employees are all college students. And so I said, well, why don't you ask your college students how they pronounce it? And so she did and got back with me later on. And to a person, every one of her employees says integral when they use that word. Mm-hmm. So it made me wonder, what's going on? Is it something that changed and I never heard about it? Or is it just people are mispronouncing it? Or what's the deal? So that's the reason I called you guys, to see if you could maybe clarify it for me.
9: Yeah, I love the field work here. I really totally appreciate exactly what you've done here, because it's exactly what Martha and I would do if we encountered something new. So the word we're talking about, integral, and generally in the use that you heard on the radio, it sounds like it meant essential or necessary. So something is integral to the outcome, or integral to the core product.
20: Correct. Yes, exactly.
9: And there we kind of get to the nut of this, that we're kind of talking about one word with two meanings, and one of those meanings is special to a particular field, and that's mathematics. These days, you mainly hear integral, with the stress on the first syllable, among mathematicians and specialists in scientific fields that use a lot of math. So I don't know if you and your daughter work in those fields, but perhaps that's why you have that pronunciation.
20: Actually, we don't. I was an English major. I work for an insurance company now, but I was actually an English major in college, and she was an advertising major. So we're kind of pretty far off field from the math and sciences.
9: The second thing that you did, which I think is wonderful, because you brought in the answer to your own question, basically, it's not an age thing. It's a change thing. And generally, in all of the English dialects, words that have previously been stressed on the first syllable are becoming stressed on the second syllable.
20: Okay.
9: So it's not just integral becoming integral. It's also words like applicable becoming applicable. Formidable becoming formidable. And the famous one, which actually has a UK-US divide, although usually there is no US-UK divide, it's just a change thing, is controversy versus controversy.
20: Oh, yeah.
9: But even words like exquisite, harassed, despicable, hospitable, they're all moving that pronunciation, that stress in the pronunciation, to the second syllable. And there's a reason for this, is because English wants a rhythm. We understand as native English speakers that there is a particular kind of pacing and rhythm. And there's actually something called the principle of rhythmic alternation, which was described in 1977 by a couple of brilliant linguists. And this metrical phonology, as they call it, shows how English speakers will naturally adjust word stress, the syllable stress, to keep an alternating trochaic rhythm. Which is basically a strong syllable followed by a weak one. So this, so long words are far more susceptible to this change.
20: Because there's so many syllables in it, of course. Yeah,
9: and so
20: that makes sense.
9: Another thing that's happening is we're moving away from this Germanic pronunciation system, and we're more developing English's own pronunciation system, where those Germanic ties that would have preferred the stress on the first syllable are fading, partly because we have moved more towards Latin rules from Latin and French over the many centuries that English has become what it is.
20: I see. Okay, very good. Well, that's interesting. Very interesting. I'd only ever heard it pronounced the one way, and it kind of took me up abruptly when I looked at that.
9: Yeah, but both correct. Yeah. Just to clarify here, both correct. But the mathematicians and math using scientists are more likely to integral with the stress on the first syllable. My favorite change that I love to talk about when Martha and I go and do live events in the rows is the word balcony. You know, like this. Place on a stage that you can look down upon the seats. Used to be pronounced balcony.
20: Oh, wow. Okay.
9: Yeah. Which people are like, what? How? Why did it? That doesn't make any sense. But yeah. But it's completely undergone the change, whereas other words are still in transition.
20: That's wild. You know, I'll keep my ears out. I'm sure there'll be others out there I'll bump into now that I'm kind of cognizant of it.
9: Yeah. That's how it works,
0: about
9: right?
0: That, Jonathan.
20: I will. I'll definitely do it. I've got a bunch of other things I want to call you about, too, so I'll just have to put it on the list. So,
9: but yes, yeah, that's please. Okay. Right, take care. Give our best to your daughter.
0: In between your podcasts.
20: I will take do that. Care. I appreciate you guys calling. This has been great.
9: Oh, we're the one with the bright yellow icon.
20: Okay. I got it on the top of my list.
9: All right. Bye-bye. Take care.
0: Bye-bye.
20: Thanks, guys. Bye.
10: 877-929-9673. From Diane Dalton, who told us that where she lives in Wisconsin, when they teach little kids the sound a bullfrog makes, they say, jug-a-rum, jug-a-rum, jug-a-rum.
9: So these are the big boys, right? The ones with the bulging throats, like they're hefty in your hand if you pick them up.
10: Right, right. And jug-a-rum is what biologists refer to as an advertisement call. That is, you know, the male of the species sort of making himself known to all the ladies out there.
9: Oh, right. So if I were a female bullfrog, I would find that very attractive.
10: If you were, yeah.
9: Yeah.
10: Well, okay. Yeah. And it's interesting to me that jug-o-rum also appears in a poem by the writer and editor Willard Espy. He once wrote this sort of naughty little ditty called The Serenading Frog, and it ends with, "The bloated bullfrog calls his mate by booming on his drum, but gladly settles if she's late for... jug-o-rum, o-rum."
9: Jug-o-rum, jug-o-rum. That's our advertisement for you to call with your language questions, stories, and ideas. Call or text toll-free in the United States and Canada, 877-929-9673, or email words at waywardradio.org. The word quiz and lots more as Away with Words continues. 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
10: You're listening to Away with Words, the show about language and how we use it. I'm Martha Barnett.
9: And I'm Grant Barrett. And here he is, dressed in his Texas tuxedo that's denim top to bottom. It's our quiz guy, John Chinesky.
0: It's comfortable. What can I say? Denim
9: is just... You look great. It really fits you. I've never seen a blue jean 10-gallon hat, but it's all right.
0: I don't have to think about what to wear. Just denim. That's it. All right. I'll give you guys this time. This week, our quiz is something we've done before. I'll give you three things, and you tell me what they have in common. We call it common bonds. There's a lot of names for these, but when they were in a board game format, it was called Tri-Bond. People still call it that. If you're a diehard puzzle solver, you probably know it from, the UK game show Only Connect, where it's called The Connecting Wall. If I said something like handed, bank, or click, you would say left.
9: Left-handed,
0: okay. Left bank, left click, something like that. Okay?
9: Gotcha.
0: All right, good, because these are all word-based. Here's the first one. Canon, leaf, change.
9: Canon, C-A-N-N-O-N?
0: Correct.
9: Cannon, leaf, change.
10: Loose
0: is correct. Loose cannon, loose leaf, loose change. Very good. Gasp, supper, ditch.
9: Last
0: is...
9: L-A-S-T.
0: Is right. Last is next. It's last. Last gasp, last supper, last ditch. Will, room, wage.
10: Living,
9: yeah.
0: Living is correct. You might notice a pattern in these, by the way. You'll see quickly as we move on. The next one, I'll say that again, by the way. Living will, living room, living wage. Gas, stock, cow.
10: I was going to say live cow, but that doesn't help.
9: So are they, so gas, stock,
0: cow.
9: Cow.
0: The last one was less a phrase, more of a brand name.
9: Oh, laughing.
0: Yes, laughing is correct. Yeah. Laughing gas, laughing stock, laughing cow.
9: I have contributed to the Wikipedia entry for that one.
0: What? Have you really?
9: Yes.
10: Sounds like a story.
0: Yeah, I want to hear that sometime. How about mine, line, mass?
9: Mine, M-I-N-E?
0: M-I-N-E, line, L-I-N-E, mass, spelled the usual way.
10: It could be land.
0: It could be land because it is land.
9: Oh, there we go.
0: Landmine, landline, landmass. For you kids out there, a landline was a phone. That,
9: anyway. And condescension is.
0: That's what it is, right. How about this one? Opener, perfect box.
9: Opener, perfect box. B-O-X.
10: Yes. I was going with can, B-O-X. But that doesn't work.
9: That's opener. Not gift. Mail, no. Letter. Letter.
0: Letter is correct.
9: Letter opener, letter.
0: Yes.
9: What are the other ones?
0: I love the sound of realization. Very good. Letter opener, letter perfect, letter box. Finally, pitchers, women, dipper.
9: P-I-T-C-H-E-R-S, pitchers?
0: Yes. Your spelling is on point today, Grant. Very good. Yes.
9: Very smart.
10: Yes. Sounds like it could be teeny weeny.
0: And it is. What is the teeny weeny answer?
10: Little women, little dipper, and little
9: pitchers.
10: What was it?
0: Little pitchers
10: have big ears.
0: That's right. For slang for kids, little pitchers have big ears. There we go. You guys did fantastic on that Common Bonds quiz. Well done.
9: Thank you, John. We'll see you next week. Take care of yourselves.
0: See you then. You too.
9: Bye-bye.
10: You can leave us a voicemail anytime, toll-free in the U.S. and Canada, 877-929-9673, or send us an email, words@waywardradio.org.
9: Hello, you have a way with words.
1: Hey, Grant, this is Andy Rasik calling from Kensington, Maryland.
9: Oh, hi, Andy. Welcome to the program. What's up?
1: For maybe reasons that don't bear going into right now, the other day I looked up the word sycophant, and I had a hunch that maybe it had a Greek origin, and I was correct on that, but where I got confused and wanted to reach out to you all is I believe the original meaning, was either showing someone the sign of the fig, which apparently was a rude hand gesture, or maybe telling on someone who was importing figs but not paying a fig tax. And I cannot for the life of me figure out how something like that turned into the modern usage, which, you know, I think you might be able to encapsulate that as suck up or want flattery for a favor.
9: Let's spell some words here since we're on radio and sometimes it's hard to hear. So sycophant, S-Y-C-O-P-H-A-N-T. And then you mentioned figs as in the fruit, F-I-G.
1: Mm-hmm.
10: Yeah, much to say about the word sycophant, because in ancient Greece, the sycophants were people who prosecuted other people without justification. Either they were trying to convict somebody who was innocent of something or blackmail somebody into paying them to drop the case. So the Greeks had this word sycophantes, which referred to this kind of sleazebag. And then by the mid-16th century in English, its derivative, sycophant, had found its way into our language, meaning a malicious accuser or slanderer, from this ancient Greek meaning. But it soon developed this other negative meaning, and I think the Oxford English Dictionary defines it best: a mean, servile, cringing, or abject flatterer, a parasite, toady, lickspittle.
9: That must be one of the entries that has not been revised since the 1800s.
10: But let's get back to that Greek word sycophantes. It breaks down into two words, and as you suggested, the sycon there means fig, as in the fruit, and the phantes means one who shows. It has to do with showing. So the Greek sycophantes literally meant someone who shows the fig. And that's where it gets kind of murky, because there have been lots of stories proposed, as you suggested, involving the literal fruit. root of the fig tree, that the sycophants in ancient Greek were people who snitched about the illegal exportation of figs or something having to do with taxes. But more likely, the Greek word sukon, meaning fig, could also mean female genitalia. And for centuries, there's been this obscene gesture that translates in a lot of different languages as the fig. And that's sticking your thumb between your next two fingers and then waving it at somebody. And for centuries and across cultures, showing the fig like that, making that little gesture, is, you know, kind of the equivalent of flipping somebody off. In fact, there's a great passage in Dante's Inferno where this thief who's really angry at being in hell lifts both his hands, making the figs with both his thumbs, and yells at God, and then he's promptly strangled by snakes. Yeah. So it's plausible that in ancient Greece, showing the fig somehow became linked with these bad actors.
9: Andy, just to put a cap on exactly how unknown this is, even Plutarch, who was born in the year 50, had some questions about the origin of this word or this idea of showing figs and what it could possibly lead to. So it has been unknown for a very long time.
10: But it's a bad thing.
9: And I want to leave you, Andy, with one more word. So any kind of offensive gesture like showing the fig or the middle finger is apotropaic, apotropaic. And so that's what we call any kind of physical euphemism or gesture that's meant to be obscene.
10: Yeah, it comes from Greek for turning away. Oh, apotropaic. Yeah. So how about that?
1: Well, I didn't know what to expect, but I know that I didn't expect that. That is an interesting lesson.
9: Thanks so much, Andy. We really appreciate your time.
1: Yeah, thanks, Grant. Thanks so much, Martha. Take care, y'all. Right,
10: okay, take care, Andy.
1: Yep, bye.
10: I forgot to mention that that second part, the P-H-A-N-T in sycophant, has a really interesting history. It goes back to the Greek word that means show. And that, if you know that, it unlocks a whole lot of different words in English, like diaphanous, which means showing through, and epiphany, which means, you know, sort of manifesting upon. And also the word Tiffany, which goes back to words that mean God shining through.
9: Tiffany, the name, or Tiffany, yeah, the glassmaker?
10: No, well, it's interesting that, you know, a Tiffany lamp has a light shining through, but no, it goes back to an earlier word that means God shining through.
9: Whether you're listening by podcast or over the air, there are a lot of ways to reach us, and you can find them all on our website at waywardradio.org.
10: Hello, you have a way with words.
2: Hi, this is Aman. I'm calling from Cape Cod, Massachusetts.
10: Hi, Aman. We're glad to have you. What's up?
2: So my question is kind of random. I was born in India and I grew up there, and I kind of grew up in a region where like literacy wasn't super high. And, you know, when people said like words, like English words, they would always add like the is sound in front of them. Like, you know, they would say like is scooter or is school. And then when I moved to the U.S., took Spanish, and, you know, like, and as I grew up and became fluent in English as well, I started exploring languages more, and I realized that in Spanish, there's also that is sound that's added to the front of words. And I was just, it just kind of got me thinking that, like, you know, if that's like maybe something that is a natural way of human language, where like just to make things easier. I know, like, I've realized that language kind of moved towards like the easiest way to say words, but I never found anything online. I did some research, but I couldn't find anything. And I was just wondering if I wanted to get your thoughts, if that's something you've encountered, or is that like a real thing? Or am I just like connecting random things, you know?
9: Yeah, Aman, this is a great question for us. This is really good. One thing I want to say, though, is that language doesn't only go towards simpler forms. Sometimes it goes towards more complex forms. So these two conflicting things that can happen in language, any language will do this. This adding of the eh sound before an S word in Spanish and some of the Indian languages is well known and well studied by linguists. It's It's part of the sound sequencing rules of language that make it happen. It's called phonotactics. P-H-O-N-O-T-A-C-T-I-C-S. Phonotactics. And specifically what's happening here is a kind of apenthesis. An apenthesis is the insertion of a sound that isn't usually there. And when you add it to the beginning of the word, it's called prothesis. So at the front of it. And the Spanish examples that you gave were spot on. Like they will say estop when they're speaking English or especial when they're speaking English. And partly it's, you might say, oh, well, that's because, you know, that's how it's spelled in those languages. They say especial. But it's because they don't have that phonetic structure that we have. They just don't use those sounds at the beginning of words in Spanish. And the same for the Indian languages that you encountered. There are just some things in a languages that just don't happen at the beginning of words. So when you encounter that happening in a second or third or fifth language or however many you speak, you naturally try to make that new language fit the rules of the old one. Because you, in your brain, without even thinking about, know that it cannot begin with that SC sound. It just can't be done, or the ST sound or the SP sound or whatever it is. And so you added a vowel sound there at the beginning, maybe a schwa, maybe a different kind of E, but you had a vowel sound there at the beginning because that's what your original, you know, your base language says to do.
2: Wow, how fascinating. Yeah, the language of the state that I'm from, or I guess it's not even recognized, it's more so called the dialect. But, you know, people speak, and I grew up listening to that. But that's so fascinating to hear that's like just to conform it to how you're used to speaking language, you automatically add it.
9: So, the thing to look up is phonotactics, P-H-O-N-O-T-A-C-T-I-S, and then apenthesis, E-P-E-N-T-H-E-S-I-S. And if you Google those two things and don't trust the AI summaries, although it might get you started, you're going to come up with a ton of great stuff on this.
2: Okay, phonotactics and apenthesis. I'm definitely going to look this up. You know, it's just fascinating to connect. You know, like sometimes the world seems so far apart. Mm-hmm. The language, I feel like, there's so many connections that, you know, it's just like one way to join like the two worlds that I'm from. So it's great that I'm really happy that you were able to share this with me. I'm definitely going to look this up.
10: Amin, that's very well said. You do have a way with words.
2: Oh, thank you.
9: Amin, take care and good luck on your language learning journey.
2: Thank you so much. Thank you for having me on the show. I really appreciate it.
9: Our pleasure. Take care now.
10: Bye,
2: take
10: Amin.
2: Care. Bye.
9: Bye-bye.
2: Bye.
10: Toll free in the U.S. and Canada, 877-929-9673. Welcome to Away with Words.
5: Oh, hi. This is Justin calling from Fort Worth, Texas. How are you?
10: All right. Well, what's on your mind?
5: I was working one day with my buddy, and we were kind of running a little late. And he says, oh, Justin, we got to hurry up. We don't want to get whistle bit. And, you know, I can understand from the context he didn't want to work late, but I never heard that before. So I look it up in the dictionary, and that's what it says. You know, whistle bit is to work after quitting time. But I wanted to know, why whistle bit? You know, what does that mean? And when I Google around, all I can find is that it's a bit that goes in the horse of a mouth, and it's got little holes in the piece that goes in the mouth that looks like a tin whistle. Apparently it keeps them from sucking in air, and they can't burp, and that's a problem because... But I couldn't figure out why you would say whistle bit. You know, are we going to end up with bits in our mouths if we work late after five?
9: That's like a red herring. It's got nothing to do with horses or bits in mouths at all. Actually, has to do with another bit of Southern slang. Have you ever heard somebody unlucky being said to be snake bit? Boy, that boy's just snake bit. He can't win for losing.
5: Right, yeah.
9: Yeah, so this whistle bit, W-H-I-S-T-L-E, one word, and then the second word, bit, B-I-T, is like being snake bit, except by the quitting whistle at your job, or the quitting siren, or the quitting alarm, or whatever. And so the idea here is that you're going to get unlucky enough to have that shift signal go off while you still need to be employed or while you still are at your task.
5: I see. Okay. So the bit here isn't what goes in a horse's mouth.
9: No, it's like not at all.
5: To be bitten.
9: Yeah.
5: To be like injured or hurt.
9: Yeah, that's right. Exactly. Well, not literally, but I mean to be
5: right.
9: To be figuratively stung or figuratively bit.
5: Mm-hmm.
9: Yeah.
5: Mm-hmm. You got bit by the whistle.
9: And it's particularly common in blue-collar jobs. Like, I find it in HVAC journals or steam and engineering journals and newspapers. And we got a really nice glossary or dictionary a few years ago by a fellow named Ray Journey. His class that he took, a technical course that he took, they put this construction dictionary together, and they have the term in there, and they define it as still at work in the field when the whistle blows, rather than at the gang box with tools secured, and most importantly, ready to go home.
19: That's right. You got to have your gear put up ready to go.
9: So your whistle bit if you still got all your tools out when it's time to go home.
19: That's right. That's right. Oh, that's pretty good. Oh, man. Okay, I had the wrong. So it's like Fred Flintstone. He's working in the quarry, and the whistle goes off.
9: That's exactly right.
19: He happens to have a dude his way out of there.
9: Yep.
19: Oh,
6: that's
19: man.
6: Great.
19: Okay. Well, that's good. I'll have to tell my buddy. He'll really like that. But you say it's mostly blue collar.

0: 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Enjoy the uptime.
1: Happen to you when you need things to go well. You got snake bit.
2: Yeah. We've had those days, too. We get snake bit sometimes, too.
1: Yeah. You order a part, it arrives, it doesn't fit. You just got snake bit.
2: Things just aren't going your way some days, yeah. And then you end up getting whistle bit. That's how that works.
1: That's right.
3: That's it.
1: Justin, thanks so much. We appreciate it. Be safe out there.
2: I really enjoyed this.
1: All right. Take care now.
3: Thanks, Justin.
2: All right. Y'all too. Mm-hmm. Yes, ma'am. Bye-bye.
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1: It's the Bouncy House for Language. 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
6: You're listening to Away With Words, the show about language and how we use it. I'm Grant Barrett.
7: And I'm Martha Barnett. We recently got an email from Beverly in Ontario, Canada, who was looking for a word for that moment when you're dictating a message and your dictation program misunderstands you. She writes, I recently dictated the word onerous, and my voice to text spelled owner us. And so she had to go back to all the people on her email thread and explain that this was an error. And the word that she came up for this kind of mistake was myco, like typo.
6: Oh, so mic, short for microphone.
7: Yeah.
6: Following on the typo as a role model. Yeah, I like it. Yeah. I like it. But yeah, that can't be the only lexical gap we've gotten, because I know we get them all the time.
7: Well, I was going to say, don't we get at least one a
6: daily.
7: Day? More than that. Yeah.
6: Phone, email, text messages, you name it. They come in because people recognize these holes in the language and they want a neat, pat, set word. They want this kind of tidy little package all wrapped up in a single word.
7: Exactly. And I mean, you know it when you hear it. You know, it's that little moment of satisfaction. Like, I don't know, like when you fill in the last square of a crossword puzzle or you're doing Wordle and all the letters flip over and turn green. It's just that satisfying click that I think, you know, makes life a little bit more manageable. I mean, here's another one. Tristan Seal from Saxe, Texas wrote us to say that she's a mother of five, and she and her friends were searching for a word for the feeling you have when your child is doing something great, like going to kindergarten, so you're happy that they're healthy and they're ready for kindergarten, but at the same time, you're sad because they're leaving behind a stage of life. And, you know, for her, she says it feels more than bittersweet, and she thinks that there should be something that applies specifically to parents or mentors, and she and her friends decided on mom happy / sads. But I just wonder if there's another word for that.
6: So happy / sads, mom happy / yeah, but what about dad? But parental happy sads.
7: Yeah, I think there should be a compact word for that feeling.
6: Martha, because we get all these lexical gaps from all of our listeners, we need to do something about them.
7: Yeah, we would love to hear what lexical gaps you've observed, or maybe what lexical gaps you've figured out that you can fill. Share those with us.
6: 877-929-9673 is a toll-free number, 24 hours a day, for calls and texts from Canada and the United States. Or, of course, you can always email.

0: 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Hello, you have a way with words.
1: Hi, this is Kelly from beautiful Butte, America.
0: Beautiful Butte, where?
1: Butte, America. Butte, Montana, really.
0: Butte, America. Is that what they say in Butte, Montana?
1: Yeah, so it's a nickname for,
0: okay,
1: for Butte.
0: Okay, gotcha.
1: Yeah.
2: Never heard that.
0: No, me neither. What's on your mind, though? What's your languagey thing?
1: Okay, yeah. So when I was a kid a long time ago in Minnesota, my grandma would say, make it a nice day tomorrow, when we would be finishing a meal and there was just a little bit of food left. We took that to mean to eat up all the food. I never heard it anywhere else except in my immediate family. And then recently a childhood friend said a similar phrase. It was make it a clear day tomorrow. And it was in the same exact context. So I guess I'm just wondering, where does that come from? What does it mean? And how does finishing food affect the next day?
2: So that was your parents' motivational technique then to get, and did it work?
1: Yeah, I guess it did. I mean, we would clean it all up, but it, you know, there was only, you know, it'd only be a bite or two of everything. But yeah, I would say yes, we would try to finish it up.
2: Yeah, I remember when I was growing up, my mom would always say, "You want to be a member of the Clean Plate Club," and
1: yeah,
2: I didn't know what
1: I've
2: that
1: heard
2: was.
1: That too.
2: Oh, have you? Yeah. Yeah. It just sounded like a club I wanted to be a part of.
0: Oh, not me. It sounded like a bunch of snobby people
1: exactly.
0: I didn't want to have anything to do with. I'm like, ugh, hall monitors. No, thanks.
2: Oh, yeah. Well, that's why I would have joined it. But in any case, yeah, there are lots of different versions of this in English, like clean your plate and it'll be a nice day tomorrow, or clean your plate or we won't have a clear day tomorrow, or if you don't eat all your dinner, the sun won't shine tomorrow. And apparently this goes back to a German phrase that means the same thing, basically. Eat your plate clean and then tomorrow you'll have good weather. But there's kind of a mistranslation there, isn't there, Grant?
0: Yeah, so in English it dates to about the 1880s, but it's centuries older in German. And there's a dialect difference that caused some confusion here. In one dialect, when you say the versions of this proverb, you're saying, if you clear all the food, you'll get more good food tomorrow. And it's nothing about the weather. But that word for more good food or some variation on that sounds exactly like the word for weather. So in other dialects of German, it was misunderstood. And the expression that became more established was the version about the weather. It's very interesting. So it wasn't originally about weather at all. It moved from this like practical advice about eating all your food so you get more good food tomorrow to something a little more superstitious, that eating all your food means magically there'll be good weather tomorrow. And even in the United States, the original saying lurks behind the scenes, partly because we have this Germanic history here. And there's a version of this in Pennsylvania Dutch, by the way, Pennsylvania German. But that version behind the scene is that there are variations in English about cleaning all the serving dishes or platters or everything off the table, not the individual plate. So it's literally about eating everything on the table in the original German use, not that a kid should behave. It's like you're telling adults this as well. You're telling everyone present to eat everything on the table.
1: Right, and that's how it was used in my family. It was for everybody.
0: Yeah, know? Yeah,
1: it
0: yeah.
1: wasn't
0: yeah.
1: for the kids.
0: And
1: okay.
0: But again, it's not about weather. It was about that's the only way that you're ensured that this chef or the cook will go to all this trouble tomorrow to provide food for you again. Because if you're insulting them by not eating all the food today, then why would they bother tomorrow?
2: This weather connection is interesting, though, because there are other little bits of folklore, like from Kentucky, where if you lick your plate at breakfast, there will be rain before supper.
0: Oh, interesting.
2: So people have conflated the two. Or if all the dishes are emptied at a meal, it's going to rain. That's an idea there. But what interests me, too, is that it's, you know, it's spoken in terms that a kid can understand. You know, there's a cause and effect there.
1: Oh, my goodness. So, okay. So I never really took it as a motivation. It was more, it's just going to make it a nice day tomorrow for whatever reason. And, you know, I guess part of me, or, you know, maybe when I was younger, I didn't really think about the weather. But as I got older, I thought, well, okay, if it maybe it is about the weather, but how does it affect the weather? I think your explanations have been fabulous.
0: Oh, outstanding. Well, thank you for bringing this to us. It's always fun. We always like digging into folklore, even though it's not exactly linguistic. But it's certainly fun for us, and we appreciate your time
1: today.
0: Yeah.
1: All right. You have a nice or clear day tomorrow or today.
0: Will do.
2: Well, that means we get to eat everything right on our plate. Excellent.
1: That's right.
0: Down to the parsley.
1: Right. Thank you.
2: All right. Take care. Thanks. Bye-bye. Call and leave us a voicemail, 877-929-9673. And there are lots of other ways to reach us. Just go to waywardradio.org. Hello, you have a way with words.
3: Hey, this is Brian from Lafayette, Indiana.
2: Hey, Brian, we're glad to have you. What's up?
3: So I work in the restaurant industry, and something that one of my employees noticed is that we abbreviate chicken a lot with CHX, and that seemed kind of weird that it's not like CHK or CHN.
0: CHX, so like on an order form from your suppliers, that's how they'll make it short.
3: Yep, or like even just in our own system, and I've seen it in a lot of different food service places.
2: And when you think about it, do you think of it as chicks or CHX, or do you pronounce it in your head?
3: I usually just think of it as chicken in my head. It would make more sense if it was like plural, but it's not.
0: Yeah, that's a really good, that's a little thing that we'll bring up here in a second about that X. All right, this is actually a really interesting question, and I'm so happy that you're here with this, because this one abbreviation in your restaurant, CHX, as an abbreviation for chicken, goes back thousands of years. Well, maybe not thousands, but a long time. There's several different ways that X got there. One of them is X, as you know, has been a placeholder in math, like geometry and other things for a long time. So Descartes did it, turned X, Y, and Z into these characters to use as variables or placeholder letters when the number was unknown. And so that's one of the ways that X has stood in for a thing, a larger thing. Another one, of course, is medicine. We use Rx to refer to medicine or for prescription. And that X actually is originally not an X. It was the leg of the R had a line through it, because this is what old scribes would do, ancient scribes would do, that when they abbreviated a word, they would put a line through like the last tail or last leg of the characters that they did put on the page. And that was one of the more common ones. So it actually stands for recipe, means to take. It's related to our word receive. So that's another place we got the X. But then there's a third one. And the third one, it's not altogether clear if it comes from the medical use or the geometry use, but this is in technical fields like broadcasting and in the old days in telegraphs, where they would use X to make words short. Because obviously, if you're using a Morse code device to send your messages, you want to do as little hammering on the clicker as possible, right? So you're going to make as many words short as you can. And X became the way to do that. So besides Rx for prescriptions or for medicine, you will sometimes see in the medical world ABX for antibiotics, BX for biopsy. I have a whole list of these. FX for fracture, SX for symptoms, PX for problems, and then HX for history, as in the patient's medical history. But there are a couple that overlap with the technical field. For example, TX can mean treatment in medicine, but transmit in radio or in telegraph. DX can mean diagnosis in medicine, but it means distance in broadcasting. So there's quite a few of these. WX is a really common one. You probably maybe have seen that even. Sometimes you'll even see that in the newspaper when they kind of relay these short form forecast, WX for weather.
2: Oh, I've never seen that. I've definitely seen DX on, you know, like stereos.
0: Yeah,
2: like
0: there we go. Yeah, exactly. DX for stereos. Like, well, there'll be a little switch you can flip to change the way that it receives and the power that it gives to the amplifier. So that's what we know. Yeah, so make it go back to Descartes and using X as a placeholder letter for an unknown a number or a known quantity. But it might also come from the X used by Latin scribes, actually, which wasn't an X. It was just a line through a leg that turned into an X.
3: just sounds like it's kind of a common way to shorten words, because I've definitely seen some of the ones that you've mentioned, obviously, like RX and stuff like that.
0: Yeah, too. Exactly. But that huge history to lead to your chicken and your computer system at the restaurant. I love the idea that Descartes had CHX in your ticketing system.
2: Brian, I'm so glad that you brought your job experience and this really interesting question. I had no idea.
3: Thank you. I appreciate it.
0: All right. Well, fire up the grill. We'll be right over. Thank you so much for your call.
3: All right. Sounds good.
0: All right. Bye-bye. Take care.
2: What words and phrases have you run into on your job? We'd love to hear about them. 877-929-9673 or send an email to words@waywardradio.org.
0: Hello. You have a way with words.
4: Hi, this is Megan. I am calling from Savannah, Georgia.
0: Hi, Megan. Welcome to the program.
4: Thanks. I wanted to ask you guys about a weird phrase that I heard growing up, and I had the chance to grill my parents about it when they were visiting recently. Down cellar behind the axe.
0: Down cellar behind the axe. So who said this, Dad?
4: Mostly Dad when I was little, and it never made any sense to me.
0: What would you be doing when he said it?
4: I can't remember. I was pretty little. Uh-huh. I just remember we did have a weird basement that had, stone. It was a stone foundation and a dirt floor. And so the whole image was very scary.
0: Yeah, I imagine.
4: Somebody down there with an axe, but I don't know. I don't really remember what I thought it meant.
0: Was your dad, Martha knows what I'm about to ask, was your dad from New England?
4: So he was not, but his dad and granddad were very much old New England. So yeah, I'm certain that that's where he picked it up.
2: Okay, yeah, that makes a lot of sense, because down cellar is an expression that you hear mostly in New England and the Canadian Maritimes, down cellar meaning down in the cellar. It's what's sometimes called a bare noun or a bare locative, where you leave the words, leave out the words between the adverb and the noun, like on campus or in church or in studio. There are different versions of this, like down cellar behind the fish barrels or down cellar behind the fish bowl, or down cellar in a teacup. I've also read down cellar behind the axe and the teacup.
0: Yeah, it's behind the furnace, cider barrel, coal bin, pig's barrel, potato barrel, piano, nail kegs. And then there's my favorite version, down cellar tying the dog loose.
2: Yeah. Like you might ask, somebody comes over to your house and you say to the wife, where's your husband? And she just says, oh, he's down cellar tying the dog loose. it's just like.
0: She doesn't know.
4: So that's what my dad remembers, and my mom too, as they grew older, that it sort of morphed into a lightly dismissive, not mean, but sort of dismissive, who knows with them.
2: Right.
4: But he does remember his grandparent talking about it, meaning that mom was doing drudge work.
0: Oh, interesting.
2: Huh. Interesting, yeah.
4: That was a shorthand for saying, like, well, she's doing the chores.
0: You know, and down cellar itself in the mid-1800s, because it's quite old to say down cellar instead of down in the cellar, often was about hiding things, bootlegging, for example. And one of my favorite uses that I found was from 1875, and it says, it turns out to be a solemn fact that a Baltimore woman gave birth to 4 children a few weeks ago, and her husband has been hiding down cellar ever since. And so it's very typical, though, of the early uses, where it really was about this distant, dirty place that you didn't usually go, where something might be stowed away and not be seen.
4: All right, and 1875 is the earliest.
0: No, 1850s.
2: Oh, no, 1850s, early 1800s.
0: Wow. And if you really want to get a good dose of this expression and its variants, the book Prince Edward Island Sayings, PEI Sayings, is fantastic and has a really good entry on this.
4: Okay, great.
0: And also Stephen King, the writer, uses variations on this because he's a Mainer. Yeah. He's from New England, so it's part of his stock phrases.
4: Amazing. Thank you so much.
2: Well, yeah, share that with your family and see what they say.
4: I sure will.
2: Well, thanks so much for calling.
0: Thank you. Take care, Megan.
4: You too. Bye-bye.
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0: 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I'm Grant Barrett.
2: And I'm Martha Barnett. Until next time, goodbye.
0: So long.

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5: You can have your cake and eat it too, especially if you know how they turn a phrase of folk wisdom in Italian, French, or Spanish. 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
5: And historian David McCullough reminds us how the Wright brothers changed the world.
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5: 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It's Travel with Rick Steves.
9: Live from NPR News in Washington, I'm Janine Herbst. President Trump marked the nation's 250th birthday with a speech on the National Mall in Washington, D.C. last night after record-breaking heat and severe thunderstorms forced a temporary evacuation. NPR's Deepa Shivaram reports Trump used his speech to praise American exceptionalism, patriotism, and military strength.
10: Trump spoke for roughly 40 minutes on the National Mall, where crowds had been evacuated hours before due to weather conditions. Trump's remarks wove through American history as he welcomed veterans to the stage and praised the U.S. military.
11: We are made the courage and the fire and the flesh and the blood of the best and the bravest people this world has ever produced. We are the bravest and the best.
10: He also mentioned other significant people in history, including Davy Crockett and the Wright brothers. And he brought the crew of the Artemis II mission on stage, saying that America has gone to the moon and would next go to Mars. Deepa Shivaram, NPR News, Washington.
9: Some of Iran's top officials attended the funeral of the country's former supreme leader. He and four members of his family were killed in a U.S.-Israeli airstrike last February. NPR's Hadil Al-Shalchi has more.
12: Iranian state media showed three of Ayatollah Ali Khamenei's sons and the head of the Islamic Revolutionary Guard Corps, General Ahmad Vahidi, who is rarely seen in public. They were all performing the ritual Islamic funeral prayers for Khamenei. Iran's president, Speaker of Parliament, and the head of Iran's elite military, Quds Force, were also there. Some were sobbing profusely, their shoulders shaking. But one notable absence was that of Ayatollah Mujtaba Khamenei, Iran's new leader and Ali Khamenei's fourth son. Mujtaba Khamenei took over power from his father in March and is yet to be seen in public, as many top leaders stay in hiding to protect their whereabouts for fear of assassination. It's unclear if Mujtaba Khamenei will take part in any of the ceremonies planned for his father's funeral. Hadil Al-Shalchi, NPR News, Istanbul.
9: Water levels in Lake Powell, the nation's second largest reservoir, are now the lowest they've been all year. Alex Hager from member station KJZZ has more.
13: Lake Powell is less than a quarter full, and after a dismally dry winter in the Rocky Mountains, Mother Nature is pretty much done putting more water in. Water levels were on course to drop low enough to shut down hydropower at Arizona's Glen Canyon Dam. The only reason that's not happening is an emergency boost of water sent down from reservoirs further north. But that backup plan is running out of time. Now, water levels will keep tiptoeing down, setting a new annual low with each drop. Analysts say they'll soon reach an all-time low. Officials are scrambling to forge a deal that would reduce demand and keep more water in Powell, but they seem far from an agreement with deadlines fast approaching. For NPR News, I'm Alex Hager in Phoenix.
9: You're listening to NPR News from Washington. The preliminary hearing starts tomorrow in Utah, where prosecutors will try to convince a judge that the man who allegedly shot and killed conservative activist Charlie Kirk should stand trial. The five-day hearing marks the most significant presentation of evidence in the case so far. It's also the first time Kirk's widow and parents will be in the courtroom with 23-year-old Tyler Robinson. He's charged with aggravated murder. Prosecutors allege he confessed in a note left for his roommate, who was also his romantic partner. He turned himself in, but he hasn't entered a plea yet. Once the hearing is over, the judge will determine if there's enough evidence for the case to proceed to trial. The World Cup knockout round continues today with just 14 teams remaining in the tournament. NPR's Jasmine Garce has more.
14: Some of the games have been played in intense heat and have been intensely heated. Friday's match between defending World Cup champions Argentina and Cape Verde is being called one of the most exciting games in World Cup history. And players altercated strong words during France's game against Paraguay on several occasions. Many of the teams still standing are the soccer powerhouses. France, Spain, Brazil, and Argentina, who are led by players considered the best in modern football. French captain Kylian Mbappe and Argentine captain Lionel Messi. On Sunday, Brazil plays Norway in New York, and England faces off with Mexico at the Azteca Stadium. The final will be played in New Jersey on July 19th. Jasmine Garst, NPR News, Miami.
9: And I'm Janine Herbst, and you're listening to NPR News from Washington.
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17: The origins of rock and roll music are usually traced to the early blues of the American South. Over the years, popular music branched out in new directions. And by the 1950s, the songs you heard on the radio were energized by teenage rebellion and a spirit of freedom. The stories behind the music are featured at the Rock and Roll Hall of Fame and Museum in Cleveland. Their CEO, Greg Harris, joins us on today's Travel with Rick Steves to tell us what they're up to lately as one of Ohio's hottest visitor attractions. Coming up, we'll also revisit our conversation with the late historian David McCullough, back when his book about the Wright brothers had just been published. McCullough dedicated his life to helping us better understand the people and events that changed the nation. His work on the Wright brothers reminds us of what's genuinely great about America. Let's start the hour looking at some of the curious expressions we might use in our everyday speech, especially when you compare them with the words people live by in other cultures. Have you ever wondered why shouldn't you look a gift horse in the mouth? And not to split hairs, but is that the same horse you shouldn't put before the cart? Though, if you're in Spain, you might be told to avoid building a house with the roof first, especially if it's raining frogs and snakes. Well, it's all Greek to me, unless, of course, you speak Greek, in which case it might strike you as Chinese. Idioms are everywhere, and they exist across all languages and all cultures. Michaela Tartaglia has been collecting expressions in four languages and noting the similarities and differences between them. She's compiled her 25 favorites in her book called An Apple a Day, 25 Surprising Universal Idioms and Their Origins. She's here today to take us on a cross-cultural language journey. Michaela, thanks for being here.
6: Thank you, Rick, for having me today.
17: Now, tell us about yourself, first of all, because you're a chef. You've written a book about pasta. So you're a foodie, but you also have a book about idioms. What came first for you, your love of food or your love of language?
6: That's a tricky question. I will say both of them. Food, you know, when you're an Italian born and raised, it goes by default, your love for food. I could not be otherwise. So that's easy.
17: So you grew up in Turin in the north of Italy, and you spent summers with your grandparents outside of Napoli, Naples. Tell me how that contributed to your fascination with language and idioms.
6: Language and idioms always been a very important part of my life, but academically I went to Liceo Classico, which is in a high school where you study ancient languages. So Latin and ancient Greek, it's your major, let's say that way.
17: So in Italy, when you go to school, you can choose what sort of specialty?
6: Yes, you do. So it's very completely different system.
17: So as a child, you knew you wanted to do not mathematics or chemistry, but language.
6: Yes, that language is Latin and ancient Greek.
17: So the book is 25 surprisingly universal idioms. What is an idiom?
6: Idioms are way of saying, expressions that we use on a daily basis in all the languages across the world. You just open this saying, I don't understand Greek. That's what you guys say in English?
17: Yeah.
6: In Italian, we say, io non parlo l'arabo. I don't speak Arabic.
17: So we say it's all Greek to me. If I'm confused, it's all Greek to me.
6: And we say Arabic.
17: There you go.
6: So everything is so relative. We think in a very similar way, but we express our concept with different forms.
17: Well, yeah, obviously a Greek person would have the same opportunity to say I'm confused, but they wouldn't say it's all Greek to me because that'd be the opposite.
6: Of course, yeah. So it's a very fun way to see how idioms really can represent a lot about our culture and the way we picture, envisioning pretty much the same concept.
17: You know, I like that just about Italy, because Italy is, I think it's one of my very favorite places. And a big part of that is the way of communicating. Everything is issimo.
6: Yes.
17: Do you say that, issimo?
6: Always. Also, you know, Italians, they're well known to exaggerate. As an Italian, I should warn everybody that whatever Italians say on issimo, you should take it a good 25-30% down. Because we love to exaggerate.
17: So you grew up in Italy. And what is a favorite expression that you enjoyed when you were growing up that you have not heard in the United States, and you wish in the United States we had a fun way to say that?
6: The one that in Italian we say, non puoi avere la botte piena e la moglie ubriaca. You cannot have the wife drunk and the barrel full at the same time.
17: So wait a minute. So you can't have a drunk wife and a full barrel of wine at the same time?
6: Yeah, because that's not possible.
17: That's very Italian. You see, that's an insight into the Italian culture, because it's vino in veritas or whatever. You
6: exactly.
17: Know? Yeah.
6: You know, expressions and idioms really represents the culture you're coming from. So Italian culture is really based on food. Obviously, wine is a part of the culture. In fact, many factories in Italy that they provide like a voucher for lunches, the glass of wine is included in the meal.
17: In the worker's lunch?
6: Yes. Yeah. Even if you work with machinery, one glass.
17: I learned why.
6: It's part of food. It's part of complementary part with your meal.
17: No. What they told me in the Cinque Terre was, if you drink water, the fish will swim in your stomach.
6: Exactly.
17: You have to have wine. Michela Tartaglia has a passion for linguistics and linguini. She explores the backstories behind 25 universal idioms in her book, An Apple a Day. Michela also runs the Pasta Casa Linga lunch counter at Seattle's Pike Place Market and shares recipes in her cookbook, Pasta for All Seasons. Her website is michelatartaglia.com. Michela, I love the way different languages accommodate different passions from one culture to another. And of course, in Italy, it's living well. It's la dolce vita, right? When I cross the border into Italy, people say, il dolce far niente, the sweetness of doing nothing. Nobody crosses the border into the United States and say, the sweetness of doing nothing. We say, work hard, you know? Tell me some of the
5: examples that you can think of where an idiom will give an insight into the culture?
6: Well, there are many, obviously. You know, this is a collection of 25 in the book, but I collected hundreds of them.
5: Yeah.
6: And then I had to come to the most representative, also in the way they could be, you know, illustrated, because the book is illustrated by Daniele Simonelli, who did a lovely job.
5: And it's just a delight to page through, yeah.
6: In the illustrations. I think the one that is very representative in Italian, parli del diavolo e spuntano le corna, e speak of the devil and the horns appear.
5: Speak of the devil and the horns appear.
6: In English you say, talk of an angel and you will hear the fluttering of its wings.
5: Okay.
6: You know, so we have the English UK. So the English UK has the angel and Italian has the devil.
5: Oh.
6: And I love the Spanish version of it. There is, hablando del rey de Roma, por la puerta asoma. Speak of the Roman king and he appears at the door. So the insight about all these idioms, anytime we try to explain them, I mean, they make sense if you put a little bit of thoughts into that, but they don't at the very beginning.
5: Right, but people learn what it means and it becomes part of the basic communication.
6: They do, but also, you know, language, Rick, changes through times. I grew up with grandmothers who spoke through idioms constantly. You know, maybe in one sentence there were two of those.
5: Yeah.
6: And anytime as a child I dare to ask them the meaning, they were like, no, we are not going to explain this to you.
5: You should know this.
6: You should know this, or you will find out. So the beauty of this is really the insight of all these idioms that bring up, you know, our culture. It can be religious, can be the farming background, and so on. You know, language is changing also in our culture.
5: And it does give you a peek at the deeper culture, the more the history of a country. In your book, you talk about long religious histories can have an impact on the idioms. We have a famous idiom, you don't judge a book by its cover. And then in all three other languages, Italian, Spanish, and French, it's something about the habit doesn't make the monk. In other words, the way they dress doesn't make a person holy, right?
6: Exactly. So that's incredibly fascinating one, because English, which Anglo-Saxon root, has one version, don't judge a book by its cover. But Italian, French, and Spanish come straight from our, Christian, you know,
5: so
6: heritage.
5: There you get an insight into the culture. And a lot of times they are the same, but they would be a little bit different. I like the one about don't poke a bear. In the other countries, it's different. You still don't poke something, but what would they be?
6: Yeah, so this is a great example. Like four different languages, they express the same concept with four different animals.
5: Yeah.
6: In Italian is non disturbare il can che dorme. So don't wake up the sleeping dog.
5: Don't wake up a sleeping dog.
6: And we use this all the time. When you want to make a change in some plans, non svegliar can che dorme. And then in Spanish, no remuevas el avispero, don't stir up the wasp nest.
5: Don't stir up a wasp's nest. Yeah, well, that's even more important than don't wake up a dog. I don't want to stir up a wasp.
6: Well, the dog can bite you.
5: He can bite you.
6: And, you know.
5: Here's another one that I like in your book. We like to say you can't have your cake and eat it too. But the French, they love their butter.
6: Always. I mean, this
5: so the French have, instead of eating cake, and they have, what, do you have the one for the French there?
6: Yes. You cannot have the butter and the money for selling the butter. And this is so quintessential of the French culture, and it's,
5: that's perfect.
6: My French friends use it all the time. It's perfect for them.
5: Michaela, one word I know in Italy is buon lavoro. I just think this is beautiful work that you've done. Thank you for writing An Apple a Day. And that'll give us a little more fun and a little more insight when we are enjoying our next trip over to Italy, France, Spain, or Britain.
6: Enjoy, and thank you so much for having me. And please keep using this expression or you will impress all your friends and new acquaintances in Italy and all this country.
5: Mille grazie.
6: Grazie a te. Ciao.
17: 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In 1951, this jockey Alan Freed, the king of the Moondoggers, started to include the kind of records on his hip late-night radio show that got listeners' attention in Northeast Ohio. 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Today, Cleveland is credited as an early pop culture trendsetter. It's also home to the Rock and Roll Hall of Fame and Museum. Their CEO, Greg Harris, has tips for exploring what they have to offer next on Travel with Rick Steves.
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17: In 1983, Huey Lewis told us that the heart of rock and roll is in Cleveland. That was after playing a gig there that must have really left an impression on him. Well, later that year, the Rock and Roll Hall of Fame was born, launching a search for a permanent home that would ultimately prove Huey's lyrics to be correct. Cleveland, Ohio, wow, the heart of perhaps America's most popular and enduring art form, as it became the location of the Rock and Roll Hall of Fame and Museum. Well, today, against the backdrop of Lake Erie, the Rock Hall stands as one of America's most visited music landmarks and a place that celebrates rock and roll as an art form and as a cultural force. Joining us for a look at its influence is Greg Harris. He's the museum's president and CEO, and since 2013, Greg has helped to transform the museum into an impressive, can't-miss stop for travelers and for music lovers alike. Greg, welcome to the show.
7: Rick, it's a pleasure to be on, and I love the chance to talk about our incredible Rock and Roll Hall of Fame with your listeners, people that love to travel, that love culture, and I'm guessing there's a lot of music lovers in the fold, too.
17: You know, in my work, I get to meet a lot of people who find their niche, and it occurs to me not everybody gets to find their niche. I'm really thankful that I have. And talk about a man who knows how to find his niche. First of all, you work at the Baseball Museum in Cooperstown, right? And now you're running the Rock and Roll Museum. Two great gigs.
7: You know, I would say we're both incredibly fortunate. And it's trite to say you follow your passion, but things find you. And I was really, my whole journey started by dropping out of college and opening up a used record store a long time ago. And that led me to museums, which are magical, wonderful places. And ultimately from the National Baseball Hall of Fame in Cooperstown, which visitors should go to the Rock and Roll Hall of Fame here in Cleveland. It's been an incredible run, an incredible ride, and I'm thrilled.
17: You've been around a few decades, and you're running a museum that is talking about history, lots of decades. What's your decade for rock and roll?
7: Oh, boy. My decade for rock and roll, it's a couple, to be frank. It's hard to answer. It's sort of like saying, what's that favorite record? As a teenager, I really got into 50s rockabilly. My first car was a 57 Chevy. I was very much into that, found my way to blues and things like that. And then punk rock spoke to my soul. So
17: punk rock. So you jumped from the Everly Brothers to punk rock.
7: Yeah, and you could say from the Bobby Fuller doing I Fought the Law to The Clash doing I Fought the Law, and even Buddy Holly's version way back there. But it's all connected, and so that really spoke to me. And those eras stay with you. We do tend to go back to the stuff that spoke to us, and that continuum keeps moving, and everybody has a different era. That's their era. It's great.
17: I want to just get one thing straight here, because it's actually confusing to me. You run the Rock and Roll Museum and the Rock and Roll Hall of Fame. What's the difference?
7: It's one in the same place. So the Rock and Roll Hall of Fame and Museum is this incredible entity on the shores of Lake Erie. It's that pyramid that people have seen, the incredible I.M. Pei as the architect. And here we have the whole history of rock and roll and the Hall of Fame all together.
17: Okay. And the Hall of Fame is
19: you know, we hear it in the news. And where is it this year? It's in Nashville or something like that?
7: No, the Hall of Fame induction will be in Los Angeles. And there is another entity called the Rock and Roll Hall of Fame Foundation. They handle the election process and they run the induction. They're our partner and they license the name to Cleveland that operate and own this museum.
19: Okay. Now, everybody has to get money together to do a great museum and so on. And a long time ago, people talked Cleveland into investing a pile of money in what, in the 1990s, $65 million bucks to do the museum. You got IMP to be the architect and so on. And it has been quite a good investment over time, hasn't it?
7: Oh, it's been massive. And, you know, our origin, we opened our doors 31 years ago. The cost to build the original building went from your quote of 65, actually cost about 95 to build it.
19: Uh-huh.
7: Every year we've been open, we've returned more than $95 million to the regional economy, including today, $242 million each year to our regional economy.
19: Okay, so I would like just for everybody to think about that. Cleveland, formerly known as the Mistake by the Lake, now is the place where you go, oh, Cleveland rocks. Every time I'm going to Cleveland, people say, you got to go to the Rock and Roll Hall of Fame. That was a big investment. It was probably a little controversial in its day. And every year, in 1 year alone, it returns on that investment. Because today, all across our country, there are cultural opportunities that need to be funded. And it can be seen, I think, as a good, good investment. Now, why Cleveland? Why was Cleveland chosen for the center of this? Because it could have been anywhere.
7: You're right. You know, rock and roll was in a lot of places, but Cleveland, so Philly had Philly Soul, Bandstand, Chicago Blues had Chicago, New Orleans had great music, arguably the home of rock and roll, Memphis. Cleveland had the heart of rock and roll through a radio DJ named Alan Freed in the early 50s, who was playing rhythm and blues music on radio for audiences and calling it rock and roll. He was popularizing the term. He was a huge phenomenon. He had movies where he was the star with artists in the movies. So they had that origin story. We had a great radio network here in the 60s, 70s, and 80s. So there's lots of listeners. The concert business really was strong in Cleveland. So we had that piece, but really what carried the day, Rick, and this is the lesson. We had the heart when we made our pitch to this New York Foundation to build a museum in Cleveland. We showed up with a business plan. They showed how they were going to fund it, what the impact would be. The mayor was behind it, who became the governor, George Voinovich, who became a senator. He supported it. The corporations in Northeast Ohio supported it. The individuals supported it. And collectively, it was such a strong case that they could pull it off that no other city was really viable once they made their presentation.
19: What is the mission of the museum?
7: The mission of the museum is really born from the collision of rhythm and blues, country and gospel. Rock and roll is a spirit that is inclusive and ever-changing. The Rock and Roll Hall of Fame celebrates the sound of youth culture and honors the artist whose music connects us all.
19: God, that is beautiful. That is beautiful.
7: And really the important pieces in there, you know, this is the artist whose music connects us all. Globally, we're connected through rock and roll. It's a sound that's inclusive and ever-changing. And in many ways, it's more of a spirit and an attitude than a specific sound.
19: Greg Harris is our guide to Cleveland's Rock and Roll Hall of Fame and Museum right now on Travel with Rick Steves. Greg's been with the museum since 2008 and its president and CEO since 2013. He's giving us a VIP look at one of Ohio's top visitor attractions. Their website includes information on the Hall of Fame inductees and a schedule of concerts and events at rockhall.com. So, Greg, when I went, I got special treatment. I was there with the public television and public radio, and we were having a wonderful evening fundraiser. But if somebody just stumbles up to the door and wants to go to the Rock and Roll Museum, what are your practical tips so they get the most out of their visit?
7: So check our calendar in advance. Odds are pretty good we'll have a live band on our plaza if it's the summer season. And so you pick a day when there's a band that you want to see on our summer stage. And then in the museum itself, really, I would say, one, you need to keep moving. There's so much here. We tell the whole history of rock and roll, and you're going to find spaces that speak to you, whether you're a Beatles fan or a Supremes fan or an Elvis fan or a fan of The Cure or U2 or Olivia Rodrigo. We're a wide net. I would also share that if you play an instrument, go on the second floor of the museum. Mm. We have a jam space called the Garage where visitors jam with each other and others, staff members play with others throughout the day. It's magical.
17: That's where we all ended up when we were there with our evening banquet with public broadcasting. We ended up jamming together in that beautiful room.
7: Yes. And then moving through the building on the third floor, that's our Hall of Fame floor. That's where every single inductee is recognized in our plaque gallery, where we exhibit that year's class that we're honoring. And there's an immersive theater on that floor that has the greatest, it's like the greatest rock concert you ever attended. It's all induction footage, and it's a 12-minute show that will blow your face off. And it was edited by the great Jonathan Demme. It was his final film he made, and it's powerful and emotional, and you need to see it.
17: You know, when I was walking through the museum, and I walk through museums for a living. That's what I do when I'm updating my guidebooks in Europe. And I have this need for real artifacts. I just don't want to be reading a book that's been printed on a wall and standing up and paying for admission to do that. I want to see real historical artifacts. And your museum is just rich in artifacts. I was just so impressed by that. How do you get these artifacts? Talk a little bit about your vault and how you cycle these through and through the public and back into the vault and so
7: on. Sure. Well, you know, we are, as a museum, we're rich in original artifacts, and our goal is to have something from every single inductee that's connected to the making of music. So we have lyric sheets, handwritten lyric sheets, the flashpoint of creativity. We have the actual guitar that specific song was recorded on. We have things like clothing, you know, the vest that Grace Slick wore on stage at Woodstock, things like that. And, you know, people visit this summer, we have the largest exhibit of Paul McCartney materials in the world that's ever existed on our top floor. And the way we receive those materials, we work directly with Sir Paul and with his team. And it comes from his archive to our archive to the general public for the first time ever. That's really amazing.
17: This is Travel with Rick Steves. We're talking with Greg Harris. He's the president and CEO of the Rock and Roll Hall of Fame in Cleveland. He's been enjoying now for 15 years almost running the show. And, you know, Greg, as the years go by, classic rock and roll gets buried deeper and deeper in music history. Your name is the Rock and Roll Hall of Fame. What's the potential liability of that as classic rock gets deeper? Or have you broadened the definition of rock and roll to be more than what I would think of as rock and roll?
7: We've broadened it greatly. And what some people think of as rock and roll is really classic 70s and 60s rock. But we're broader. We're blues, gospel, country. We're dance music. We're hip-hop music. We are heavy metal and industrial music and punk rock. To us, it's all rock and roll because rock and roll is a spirit and an attitude.
17: Okay, it's so whatever is embraced by the next generation, it could just be totally extreme techno with no words at all. And you would embrace it and go rock and roll.
7: Especially if it's the voice of change and it has attitude and spirit that is inspirational and drives you. Rock and roll has done that for decades and it's going to continue to do that. Far beyond four guys with long hair and guitars. They're part of it, and so is this other styles of music as well.
17: Okay, so you're the CEO, and you probably get everybody wants to meet you when they come to the museum if they're famous rock stars, and they have the occasion to come there. If they're in Cleveland, I'm sure there'll be an excuse to go to the Rock and Roll Hall of Fame. What are your fanboy moments? You've been doing this for 15 years. Who, if you could have four or five people that you've met, and you just said, I want your autograph. Oh, God, I can't believe it. I touched your guitar.
7: Yeah. You know, growing up where I did on the East Coast, Springsteen was a big part of our world. So being able to tour him through the exhibits was really special. Rick, I think here's a connection with you. Paul Simon was through a number of years ago traveling around the country visiting ballparks with his son. And he came in and toured the museum, and we had a featured exhibition of his, and I know that you're a fan. Yeah. That was pretty magical. You know, it's hard in these roles to get super excited because you're part of the team and you're there to make them feel comfortable and make them really experience your place. So I could probably continue down the list, but it's magical. And these people, I will say, we're talking about inductees, many of them would have been great at anything they pursued because they had a drive and they had a push and they really did it. It's kind of fascinating. And it didn't come by accident. You know, Paul McCartney didn't roll out of bed and start writing songs, and John Lennon, they really put in the hours, they put in the time, and they honed their craft and became terrific at it.
17: it's so interesting to me because I don't want to be generational centric or what you want to call it that, like ethnocentric, except for what era do you like. But I think of music as troubadours, you know, that have a message to give. And I guess when you do, even if you don't recognize or understand or appreciate music of a particular decade, you got to credit it that it is still doing that troubadour function. I mean, Bruce Springsteen, he's a troubadour. Paul Simon, he's a troubadour. Do you find that music has challenges that sort of are dictated to it by technology and, you know, like right now we're having an adjustment of how artists make their money and going, you know, from records to streaming and technology that's just dominating the creativity now. What kind of crisis can music be in as a cultural phenomenon and as a business?
7: You know, it's always changing. Technology is a big part of it today, of course, but there was a time when people thought pressing vinyl records was going to put live music out of business. And they thought that technology would supersede it. So
17: that's great. That's so good because people are all stressed out now about something, but it's no more dramatic and potentially threatening than being able to press music.
7: Yes. And what's different, slightly different today is just in all industries, our pace of change. That rate of change is so rapid that before it would take decades for true change. Now we're having them in shorter cycles. And so that's where the mystery comes in. There's something magical right now about being able to access almost any song you want to hear at the tip of your fingertips. And so young people get exposed to more music. What I think is missing a little bit is that collective listening, that one radio station that would dominate a market, everybody would hear the same stuff. And that's why, you know, festivals are still popular and live shows are major, you know, powerful, powerful experiences. And we come together for live, but a lot of listening is solo. And I think that's an interesting dynamic in today's culture.
17: This is Travel with Rick Steves. We've been talking with Greg Harris, and he is the president and CEO of the Rock and Roll Hall and Fame and Museum in Cleveland. You know, Greg, I'm always fascinated by how curators of museums have endless things to show and only so much space, and they have to be mindful that you don't just want always the greatest hits because you've got a local public that wants to come again and again. So I imagine you factor that into your thinking of what do you want to have on show, and then you've got exhibits all the time. What are you excited about this summer, for example, for exhibits and how we were talking about artifacts, how that might bring to the fore something that will inspire people?
7: You know, this summer, one of our featured exhibitions is Saturday Night Live, 50 Years of Music. Hmm. And Saturday Night Live for 50 years brought over 1,000 performers into people's living rooms. And there were these important cultural moments. Within that exhibit, when you walk through, there's things that just take you back to a moment. One of them is Will Ferrell's More Cowbell outfit. Immediately you see that and it just, you light up, right? And then talk about emotion. We also have the photo that Sinead O'Connor pulled out on stage and in defiance ripped up on camera.
17: The photo of the Pope.
7: Yes.
17: Wow. That would take you back if you're that age.
7: And then those are the cultural pieces as well as instruments and guitars and, you know, the Blues Brothers outfits take you back to that moment into that place. Yeah. And it's how, as museums, you tell stories, you connect the cultural context with the artifact themselves, and then we get to connect that cultural context with the music as well.
17: Well, I guess I've never said this on my radio show, but I'll just say, Greg Harris, rock on.
7: Right back at you, sir. I'm happy to say to you, keep on traveling.

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1: 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Another of Ohio's top visitor attractions is the National Museum of the U.S. Air Force in Dayton. It's located right next to the field that Wilbur and Orville Wright used to conduct their experimental flights. With a little help from the Travel with Rick Steves archives, historian David McCullough reminds us next how two humble brothers from Dayton changed how we think about the world.
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1: His 55 honorary degrees were just a fraction of the awards David McCullough received in his 89 years, including two Pulitzers and a Presidential Medal of Freedom. McCullough was one of the nation's most celebrated chroniclers of American history. We were honored to have him join us in the Travel with Rick Steves studio a few years ago as he shared his enthusiasm for what he learned about Orville and Wilbur Wright. His biography of the Wright brothers had just been published and was an immediate bestseller. Here's our conversation with David McCullough.
6: Well, I'm delighted to be with you, and I want to congratulate you on your work, which I am follow with greatest interest and pleasure.
1: I think we both appreciate public broadcasting.
6: We do, but we also appreciate the importance of travel.
1: Yeah.
6: Of going places where things happened and understanding what happened and why and the people there. And the refreshing, invigorating spirit that it gives one's outlook on life. I try to go everywhere that any event in any of the books that I write took place. And I've stressed that all along, and I've encouraged students that if you want to write about something, go to where it happened.
1: You know, I think I can tell from reading your books that you can relate to the place.
6: Absolutely.
1: You're grounded in the spot.
6: The place is very important, particularly the place where people grew up.
1: What happened on December 17, 1903, and why was that important enough for you to write about the men who made that happen?
6: First of all, where it happened was on the Outer Banks of North Carolina, which at that time, there was no bridge over there. There were no roads. It was sand dunes and beaches and a very small population just barely getting by, primarily fishing. And the Wright brothers went there to test their flying ideas because they needed continuous wind, and there was plenty of wind out there. And they loved the idea of a soft landing on sand, not on rock or
1: that would help
6: hard earth. And there were very few people to be curious and asking too many questions and taking up their time. And they'd never been away from home. They'd never seen the ocean. They traveled over 700 miles from Dayton, Ohio, in their bicycle shop. And it was like nothing they'd ever seen or experienced in their lives, and they loved every minute of it, despite the hurricanes and the sieges of mosquitoes and all the other things that went wrong. It was for them, it was the work they loved to do. And their courage and their refusal to give in when they failed and their ingenuity and their attention to detail were all of a sort that we can learn from no matter what we do or no matter what we strive to do.
1: It's amazing. That was, you mentioned in your book that you were 15 years old when Orville died.
6: That's right. I could have known him.
1: You could have known him. And think of what's happened since
6: then. Oh, absolutely.
1: In one lifetime.
6: But that Orville was the one that flew that day, December 17th, very cold day, 25-mile-an-hour winds. And, of course, nobody thought they would succeed. They weren't sure they'd succeed. They never, what it was
1: they were pioneers.
6: The glider that they had developed and put a motor on it.
1: As a matter of fact, you wrote about that in your book. It almost sounds like a legal responsibility. The first mechanically powered, heavier,

0: than air machine to achieve controlled, sustained flight with a pilot on board.
1: Right.
0: 120 feet, 12 seconds.
1: That's all it took.
0: Orville.
1: Yep. Yes. However, the brothers are taking turns. It was Orville's turn. And they kept on flying that day. And by the end of the day, or close to the end of the day, Wilbur had flown over 500 feet, or close to half a mile.
0: So they really knew
1: they'd done it.
0: That was the day they broke through. Yeah,
1: oh, yes. It's one of the most important days in all of history. It changed history.
0: Do you think they knew that that first 120 feet and 12 seconds was the most difficult, and after
1: yes.
0: that the arc of progress would just
1: yes.
0: zoom up?
1: Remember, they've never tried it before.
0: Right.
1: This is their first time ever to try this machine they've made. And the fact that even though it bounced like a bucking Bronco horse, before it settled down, they knew instantly, we've done it.
0: So air is like matter, and they can cruise through it now.
1: Well, they learned to ride the wind.
0: By studying
1: soaring birds. Very simple.
0: You must have read a lot of letters and do this primary research. Did you get a sense, David, in anything that you read that they thought much about the future of this, what an impact it would have on domestic travel, on
1: no.
0: tourism?
1: No, they really didn't think much about that. In fact, they were asked, do you think there will be a plane that will fly the ocean? They said no. But they had a good reason, because in order to have an engine that's strong enough to do that, it would have to carry so much gasoline and so much water that the weight would preclude it. Well, they hadn't.
0: That was beyond their imagination.
1: They hadn't figured on an air-cooled engine, which was invented very shortly after by a man named, another American named Charles Lawrence.
0: Now, there were a lot of people trying to figure this out. It seems like there was a frenzy of inventors trying to make a flying machine back then. What do you think were the unique skills that gave the Wright brothers their winning combination? Because they didn't have the big money behind them.
1: By studying the soaring birds, watching how they used the ends of their wings, how could they possibly stay up there without flapping their wings?
0: Yeah.
1: Well, these are two bicycle riders. These are two bicycle manufacturers. And they realize it's balance. They're balancing on the wind. We balance on the road. They are balancing on the wind. So how do they control that balance? And how do they bank and turn? So once they figured that out, they created what they call wing warping, where they could twist the wings so that they could bank and turn almost exactly the way a soaring bird does.
0: So did they complement each other in their skills, Wilbur and Orville, or was one of them more dominant and more important?
1: I would say yes to both. Wilbur was the genius. Wilbur was the older brother. He was the boss, the big brother. And he was also truly, literally a genius. Orville was very clever and ingenious mechanically, but he didn't have the reach of mind that Wilbur did. Wilbur was an absolutely amazing human being.
0: So they were the right combination, the right duo.
1: They both were. Neither of them ever finished high school. They had no technical training.
0: But it was like homeschooling with their preacher father, right?
1: Well, the preacher father who insisted that they read.
0: Right.
1: This preacher father who gave them a full liberal arts education. They had to read history. They read literature. They read everything.
0: You know, a surprise from reading your book was the importance of their sister. We never hear about Catherine, but she was exceptional as well.
1: Well, one of the joys of writing the book was to bring Catherine front and center stage, because she deserves it. Talk about credit long overdue.
0: Right.
1: She was a pistol. She was bright. She was full of ideas. She was full of humor. She was also had a hot temper. She could get wrathy, as she said. She stood about 5'1", but she had no trouble whatsoever holding her own. She was a school teacher, taught Greek and Latin in the local Dayton High School. But she was always there when they needed her, and she kept them on the track. And her letters, which have survived, as theirs have, are the greatest testimony to their father's insistence on using the English language, not only correctly, but effectively. They were incapable of writing a dull letter or a short one. And there are thousands of them.
0: The vivid detail in your book is just remarkable. And all I could think is, did these guys write their letters with an appreciation of history? Did they know that this might be of some
1: value? I don't think so. I think their notes, their professional correspondence, their professional papers and presentations to professional groups and so forth, definitely.
0: Mm-hmm.
1: But as far as the family correspondence, it was all very personal, very revealing, very private, and terrific. Because that's how you can get inside their lives. It's the human beings in this story that interests me most. By the time I was halfway through work on this book, I realized even if they hadn't succeeded, I would have wanted to have written this book. So remarkable are they as human beings. And it's never more apparent than when they went to France. Never more apparent.
0: We're honoring the memory of historian David McCullough today on Travel with Rick Steves by revisiting his 2015 visit with us. His book, The Wright Brothers, had just been released. We also have links to his interviews on The Greater Journey, where he explored how great American inventors, scientists, thinkers, and artists went out of their way to learn from the French in 19th century Paris. And David shared with us his favorite historical sites to visit as well. You'll find links to those interviews in the notes for program number 699 at ricksteves.com/radio. David, it must have been expensive, and I just can't help but wonder, how did they fund this whole mission of theirs?
1: They did everything themselves. First of all, they built everything themselves. They didn't have somebody else build things for them. And the money that they used to spend on their experiments was taken from their rather modest profits from their bicycle shop. They just didn't sell bicycles. They made bicycles. And it was a time when bicycling was a big fad, so there was a big market for it.
0: That was opportune for them.
1: But to give you an example, the head of the Smithsonian, who was a very famous scientist, Samuel Langley, spent something like $50,000 of public money, Smithsonian Institution money, and another $20,000 of private money that was given to him by wealthy friends to develop his airplane, aerodrome, he called it, and it did nothing but shoot up in the air and then dive into the Potomac River. What the Wright brothers' plane, the plane they flew at Kitty Hawk on that famous day, December 17th, 1903, that whole thing cost less than $1,000. They never had any financial backer. They never had any great institution or foundation or university behind them. They had no political pull. They did it all themselves, everything.
0: It's a great American story.
1: And they were laughed at, they were ignored, they were mocked.
0: Now, did they really, when you look at it from an international point of view and so on, did they deserve the credit for inventing the airplane? Is there any
1: Absolutely,
0: question about
1: yes.
0: that?
1: Because
0: there was other stuff happening.
1: Yes, and there are other people keep claiming, but no, they absolutely did it themselves. And it's all on record. That's the other thing. Some of these other claims, there's nothing, no proof, no photographs, no nothing.
0: So they knew about that. They had a little bit of
1: yes, they,
0: pride.
1: Yes, they wanted to have their place in history be authentic and provable.
0: How did they work to authenticate?
1: They took photographs of everything they did.
0: So on the cover of your book, this is the first.
1: That's the first flight
0: that's
1: ever.
0: That's the first flight.
1: It's one of the most historic events in all of history. One of the most historic and important photographs of all of history. And they had somebody else take it with their camera. That's reproduced from the original glass plate, and it's as sharp and clear as it had been taken yesterday.
0: You know, when we look at that airplane, it looks so frail. How did they land a plane like that on those first?
1: They were landing on sand, and they're just coming. They couldn't use wheels.
0: They just skidded to a halt.
1: Yes, and they took off on a little railing, like a track, which was composed of 2x4s. And it all was very primitive. And if you see the original plane, which is on view in the Smithsonian Institution, you wonder how in the world they do it. It's also much bigger than you think it's going to be. This is a big plane.
0: Now, David, this is a travel show, and we're all dreaming about traveling, and it is so clear when we read your books, you have traveled and you've been to these places. If we're inspired by the Wright brothers and your book, what's a travel tip you'd give us? Where should we go to see this stuff?
1: Well, you should definitely go to Kitty Hawk.
0: Right.
1: It's a national park. You can see exactly where they took off. Everything's there, and a wonderful museum. Mm-hmm. And you should definitely go to the Ford Museum in Dearborn, Michigan, right outside of Detroit, where the home that they grew up in, which was all important to their shaping their whole outlook on life.
0: Outside of Detroit.
1: How they were raised at home. And the bicycle shop where they built the first airplane that ever flew in the history of the world is right there. And you should go to Paris. And you should go to Le Mans, just southwest of Paris, the racetrack town, where for the first time, Wilbur Wright flew a plane demonstrating to an audience, to a public, that man could fly. It was the 8th day of August in 1908, the 8th day of the 8th month of the 8th year. And that's when the world suddenly realized man can fly.
0: That's 5 years later. They were struggling
1: for
0: 5 years.
1: Took them 5 years because nobody believed that they could do it.
0: Nobody
1: they wouldn't even
0: attention.
1: Bother to come look at it.
0: So the French were the ones that said, hey,
1: yes,
0: these guys are something.
1: They'd heard about it, came over, invited them to come to Paris. They didn't want to do it. They're very patriotic Americans. But our government slammed the door in their face about 5 times, and they were sick of it, and understandably.
0: Yeah.
1: That whereas the French were keenly interested in aviation, the future of aviation. And once they did that, thousands of people came to Le Mans, by the trainload every day from all over France and all over Europe. And you can go there today in the same place where that flight was taken off. You can walk where the hotel was at Pau. They also flew down at Pau, which is a beautiful town, way down by the Spanish border.
0: So did they box the plane up and put it on the boat?
1: Oh, yeah. Yeah, put it on a boat.
0: And assembled it.
1: Yes, they had to reassemble because the French customs official.
0: There was no box. I have an airplane.
1: They uncrated the box, and they did it in such a rough, ignorant way that they broke just about everything.
0: Poor
1: Wilbur had to put it all back to really virtually remanufacture it himself right there.
0: So that was Wilbur that went to France, just one of them.
1: Yes, and Wilbur responded to Europe like very few Americans ever have. When suddenly, for the first time, he went into a major art exhibit, art museum, never had seen it. He would take every spare moment he had to go to the Louvre. He wrote these wonderful letters home about which paintings he liked and which he thought were overrated, which school of painting he responded to. And honestly, no graduate student there to become an art historian could have written anything. And he wrote them to his sister and his father, knowing they wanted to hear about it. But greatest of all are the letters he wrote from Le Mans about the incredible cathedral at Le Mans, which nobody ever writes about, but he responded to with a wholehearted awe and detail about this cathedral, which is both Romanesque and Gothic. And that's one of the reasons he loved it, because he could see so much history.
0: He was instrumental in bringing the modern age, the age of flying, into the world.
1: Yes.
0: And then he was so just enthralled with the wonders of a culture of the past.
1: Well, he talks about how in the Gothic nave, it goes up and up to a clear story where there's magnificent stained glass windows letting the light in. And he said, and you sense this desire to reach for the sky. Well, of course, that's exactly what he's doing.
0: That's what Gothic was all about, I think.
1: Absolutely.
0: And that's what Orville and Wilbur were all about.
2: We're revisiting our conversation with historian David McCullough on his discoveries about the Wright brothers, which we recorded just after his book about them came out. David's last book, The Pioneers, about the early settlers of Marietta, Ohio, was released in 2019. His speeches are collected in a volume called The American Spirit, Who We Are and What We Stand For. And a posthumous collection of his essays was released as History Matters. His publisher, Simon & Schuster, has more at davidmccullough.com.
0: David, when I hear you talk and when I read through the book, it's like, you must have been like a kid in a candy shop with all these original letters to read. I mean, it must have been...
1: Oh, my. For most of my books, I've depended tremendously on the letters of John Adams and Abigail, the letters of Harry Truman, because they bring you into their private world. You can get to know these people in many ways better than you can know people in real life, because in real life, you don't get to read other people's mail. We don't write letters anymore, for one thing. But these letters are... They're works of art. They are, and they're humbling because you realize, once again, they never even finished high school.
0: What a blessing that we have these.
1: My goodness.
0: It's conceivable they wouldn't have written, and then all of this richness behind the story
1: and their love of learning. Years later, Orville Wright was interviewed, and he said, would you agree with so many Americans that you and your brother are the perfect example of how far one can go in life, an American could go in life, who's had no advantages growing up? And he said, we grew up with the greatest advantage you could possibly have. And the man said, well, what is that, sir? And he said, we grew up in a home which stimulated and encouraged intellectual curiosity.
0: David, let's just say you could have dinner with Wilbur or Orville tonight.
1: Yes.
0: What would you love to ask them, and what's one thing you'd like to tell them?
1: Well, I'd love to hear more about Wilbur's feelings on the great cathedral at Le Mans,
0: mm-hmm.
1: and what was in his spirit that so responded to the art and architecture of his travels. And then I'd love to ask Orville why he refused to speak to Catherine, the sister, again when she announced she was going to get married. He thought she'd betrayed him, but I would like to hear, and he comes across as the selfish, mean guy,
0: right,
1: which he wasn't.
0: Right.
1: He really wasn't. I'd like to hear his side of the story.
0: If you could just tell them one thing, 100 years after their work, what would you tell them?
1: I'd tell them that my admiration for them as human beings is greater even than my absolute awe at the working of their minds.
0: Beautiful. David McCullough, thank you so much for all your work and the Wright brothers.
1: Thank you, sir.

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7: I'm Christopher Kimball, and this is Milk Street Radio. Believe it or not, but the early days of the Nathan's hot dog eating contest could almost be described as quaint.
8: Some of the great sort of early champions of the Nathan's contest were just like large guys from Queens.
7: And then the sport of competitive eating exploded.
8: There was suddenly a league. There was marketing. There were prizes that were pretty big. There were corporate sponsorships. And you started to see eaters who really treated it like a sport.
7: Under the July 4th sun, contestants like Takeru Kobayashi put competitive eating on the map.
8: 3 minutes into the contest, he had already eaten 30 hot dogs. They ran out of the deli card numbers. There were 9 minutes left. And Kobayashi ended up eating 50 hot dogs that day.
7: Inside competitive eating, that's coming up next on Milk Street Radio from PRX, right after the news.
9: Live from NPR News in Washington, I'm Janine Herbst. Thousands of people braved blistering heat to celebrate the 4th of July in the nation's capital, though the extreme weather forced a temporary evacuation before the celebration continued. NPR's Jeff Bromfield has more.
10: Temperatures topped 100 degrees as fighter jets flew over the National Mall. Watching was Patricia Smedley. She was visiting from England.
11: I'm not used to this sort of heat coming from the UK.
10: Smedley has been visiting the US for decades. She doesn't begrudge Americans at all for that little war they fought with her country way back when.
11: No, you'd made the right decision in 1776, believe me.
10: Many others told NPR they were excited to be there, witnessing America's 250th birthday. Jeff Brumfield, NPR News.
9: China and Russia are kicking off joint naval drills off the coast of eastern China today. NPR's Emily Fang reports the exercises demonstrate that the two countries are increasingly cooperating militarily.
12: China and Russia have been holding joint naval exercises since the early 2000s, and these naval drills were first held in 2012. But the scope and frequency of these exercises have increased significantly since Russia's full-scale invasion of Ukraine in 2022, with about a third of Russia-Chinese joint military drills taking place after. Russia's leader Vladimir Putin visited China just over a month ago, and he's strengthened economic and political ties with Beijing since the Ukraine war. This week, a number of Chinese and Russian naval vessels gathered in China's eastern port of Qingdao, and the patrol of the Pacific Ocean together to, quote, jointly respond to security challenges, according to China's defense ministry. Emily Fang, NPR News.
9: The death toll in Venezuela has climbed to nearly 3,000, nearly 2 weeks after back-to-back earthquakes. International aid is pouring into the country as survivors struggle to find food, shelter, and medical care. A federal appeals court cleared the way for the Trump administration to replace the slavery exhibit at George Washington's first presidential home in Philadelphia. NPR's Windsor Johnston reports the city says it plans to appeal.
13: The exhibit has been the focus of a month-long legal battle over how the nation's founding should be presented at the site. Philadelphia's civil rights attorney, Michael Cord, says the exhibit should continue telling the full history of slavery.
14: What we want is the truth, the whole truth, and nothing but the truth to be told about the horrors of slavery in Philadelphia under George Washington at America's first White House.
13: The exhibit has focused on the lives of the 9 enslaved people who lived and worked at the site while George Washington served as president. The Trump administration plans to replace it with a broader exhibit on the founding of the presidency. Windsor Johnston, NPR News.
9: You're listening to NPR News. Britain's National Health Service is banking on artificial intelligence to cut patients' waiting times and doctors' workloads. Vicky Barker reports from London that other medical providers around the world will be watching closely.
15: For more than 41 million Brits with smartphones, the NHS app is their first port of call when making an appointment or ordering a prescription refill. Over the next 12 months, some 200,000 users will also get access to a new AI triage tool, which will ask a series of questions to direct them to the appropriate services. It will be available to all app users by mid-2028. An early trial showed it cut the number of patients sitting on hold by some 30%. The NHS is also rolling out AI transcription tools after a major study found that freeing doctors from writing up their notes allowed them to spend nearly a quarter more of their time with patients. For NPR News, I'm Vicky Barker in London.
9: The Food and Drug Administration has approved the first gene editing treatment for sickle cell disease for younger children. The treatment uses the CRISPR gene editing technique, and it used to be available for children 12 and up. But now, the FDA has approved it for children as young as 2 years old. That makes more than 5,500 children eligible for the treatment in the United States. Sickle cell disease is an inherited blood disorder that causes devastating pain attacks and eventually life-threatening complications. I'm Janine Herbst, NPR News in Washington.
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7: This is Mill Street Radio from PRX, and I'm your host, Christopher Kimball. Today, it's our July 4th episode. After 250 years as a country, we all agree that Americans love to eat, but some have pushed eating to its limits.
8: 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I mean, I still remember watching a 105-pound woman eat 46 dozen raw oysters in 10 minutes.
7: Coming up in our July 4th special, we explore the stomach-churning sport of competitive eating. Plus, we take your grilling calls, and Adam Gopnik chooses a winner for most American food. But first, we're going way, way back in time. Reporter Anna Van Dyne brings us this next story, where she finds out just how the colonists of the American Revolution kept themselves fed.
17: What are your firelocks?
18: 1, 2.
19: At the edge of a grassy field, a group of men and boys in tricorn hats and military coats load their muskets.
17: Present.
19: At the direction of their commander, they level them on their shoulders.
17: Fire!
19: There are some canvas tents a few yards away, and a fire pit sends smoke up into the cloudy sky. This camp was set up by Benjamin Whitcomb's Independent Corps of Rangers.
17: By the left about wheel.
19: The group of Revolutionary War reenactors is spending the weekend as a living history exhibit, showing members of the public what life was like in America 250 years ago. And for this group of reenactors, living like it's 1776 means eating like it's 1776.
20: So I try to be period, seasonal, and regionally correct when we are here at events.
19: This is Pamela Maunder, who goes by Freddie. The 64-year-old is the cook and quartermaster, which means she's in charge of feeding the unit during reenactment events. Right now, she's peeling turnips for their dinner.
20: And we're going to boil those and mash half of them.
19: Freddie and her husband Jeff got into reenacting more than 25 years ago. She says that when she first joined the unit, it was mostly men.
20: So I was a little bit of an anomaly. There was another woman and I who joined in the unit early on. We were really interested in having something to do in camp. And I wasn't going to just sit around and sew all day.
19: So she started looking into food. She wanted to try cooking what people actually ate in the late 1700s.
20: No critters in them.
19: And she quickly found that this was her thing. She loves the puzzle of finding and interpreting old recipes, sourcing ingredients, and cooking with the appropriate tools.
20: This is a reproduction of a traditional kettle. The way that it's made is that the body of the kettle is one piece that has a seam that runs down the side, as you can see.
19: Normally, during reenactments, she cooks with a pot like this outside. But today, she's working out of the historic house that belonged to Ethan Allen, leader of the Green Mountain Boys Militia. In his preserved 18th-century kitchen, there's a large brick hearth where she can hang pots from an iron rod.
20: It hinges back and forth like a gate.
19: Next to the hearth, there's a collection of long spoons, forks, and pokers.
20: Everything's made of cast iron, wood, ceramics, some glass. Glass is becoming popular in New England around this time.
19: During events, Freddie cooks three meals a day for the reenactors. But what exactly did people eat in the late 1700s? For soldiers, on a good day, there were rations of meat and bread. When they were on the march,
20: they were eating things like sea biscuits and pocket soup, which is literally a dried sort of gelatinous blob of bouillon, is that the best way to put it, that they could carry in their haversacks. They were also eating whatever they could find along the way.
19: For those who weren't headed for the battlefield, meals were limited by what was local, what was in season, and what could be preserved. These are the rules Freddie follows when she's cooking for the unit. This morning for breakfast, she served barley cream, which is similar to oatmeal. The Rangers also had some carrot cake and a pudding made with stale bread that was served with spiced cream and berries preserved from last summer.
20: For lunch, we had Spanish peas, which you know better as chickpeas, with eggs and sippets of bread, which are little triangles of bread. We had a whole array of pickles and cheeses. So typical fare for the time.
19: For dinner, the main course will be turnip stew.
20: True to form, the recipe is fabulous. It says peel neeps. So you have to know what neeps are. It means turnips. Cut into small pieces, place in water with onion stuck with cloves. Now notice it's not telling you how much. This is a thing that's common with recipes. Mace and nutmeg.
19: These days, Whitcomb's Rangers include several women as well as young people. Renee is chopping carrots. Ellis is churning butter. Susan, who baked two pies earlier, is frying chicken. And Freddie is making sure everything runs smoothly.
18: Jumping monkeys, baby!
19: While she sticks to historically accurate meals, Freddie makes an effort to cook food that people from the 21st century will actually enjoy eating. Though an onion stuck with cloves could be an acquired taste.
20: I thought it tasted good when I did my test run at home, but this could be an experiment that backfires big time in my face. I don't know. We'll see.
21: Freddie, when should I cook them till?
20: The carrots? Until they're tender with a fork.
21: Until, okay.
19: Back when Freddie first started cooking for reenactments, she did some research online. But these days, she's in pretty deep with primary sources.
20: Over the years, I've just collected a mass of cookbooks. I think I have about 40 or 45 cookbooks from the late 1600s to the mid-1800s. I've also read a lot of women's diaries and journals.
19: While recipes from the time do exist, a lot of culinary knowledge was passed down from mothers to daughters, and not all of it was written down. Some things about cooking over 200 years ago are lost to time, but these sources have helped Freddie solve some culinary mysteries.
20: Here's a great example. I have a little bottle of something called kitchen salt, and I could never find, I see it referenced in a lot of articles, add a teaspoon of kitchen salt, add a tablespoon of kitchen salt, and I originally thought it meant table salt. And it wasn't until I found a primary source and she wrote down her recipe for her daughter as a wedding gift. And I went, oh, this is like, your mom's macaroni and cheese is not the same as my mom's macaroni and cheese. Kitchen salt was made the way the family liked it. So I make mine. It's more heavy on salt and cinnamon, and it's a flavoring that's used for meats. But in the cookbooks, it's not written down anywhere, really, because everybody knew from their mothers what was the preferred style.
19: This feeling of connection with women from the past is one of the things Freddie loves most about cooking at reenactments.
20: I'm trying to recreate and understand what it was like to live during this time period. It's a really important time period for our country. And I just find it a way to educate myself on what another way of thinking was and to honor the women that came before me.
19: Freddie says that a lot of the time, we only scratch the surface of history. We learn names and dates, but we don't dive deeply into what mattered to people, how they got by, and what their values were. For her, food brings the past to life, and she loved being able to share that with others.
20: People would come over to camp, stop, stare, and then come up and say, "What's in the pot? What are you making?" And it gave people who were a little shy about maybe talking with us a way to start a conversation. Okay, let's see how we're doing on flavor now. That's good. That's really good. The clove flavor is super, super subtle, but it's there.
19: Tonight, she's sharing supper with her fellow reenactors. They have dandelion fritters, two pots of stew, homemade bread with freshly churned butter, some pickles, and cheeses.
20: Go nuts. I don't want to take any of this home. I want you to eat all of it.
19: And the soldiers, well, they seem to like it.
1: Company, drink your broth.
2: Very funny there, Will.
22: Yeah, right?
7: That story was reported by Anna Van Dyne. Now it's time to take your grilling calls with my special guest co-host, Genevieve Taylor. Genevieve is a live fire cooking expert. Her latest book is How to Barbecue, The Definitive Guide to Fire Cooking. 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
23: Oh, it's a pleasure. It's great to be here. I'm looking forward to this. But before we get started, I wondered if I could ask you a question.
7: Sure.
23: I understand you've been grilling, barbecuing for a long time, and I just wondered, what would be your last barbecue supper if you could only have one barbecue meal ever again? What would it be?
7: I used to do a pig roast every August, and I put it in a china box. I don't know if you've used one.
23: I don't know what that is. No, tell me.
7: It's just a big plywood box that's lined with like tin or something.
23: Yeah.
7: And then you put the pig on a rack in the box. It's like a hog coffin.
23: Yeah.
7: That's what it looks like.
23: I can picture
7: it. And then you put the top on, and the top is metal. And you put all the charcoal on the top, so the charcoal is not in the box. In 5 or 6 hours, I can cook a 60 or 70 pound pig. I get it up to like 190 to 200, so it's really full off the bone. And then we'd have 150 people over, you know, we cook two pigs. And, have a nice vinegar sauce or whatever.
23: Delicious.
7: Yeah, that would be my favorite. Because it's an all-day barbecue. You're out there. Somebody came over with a potato gun. You know, I don't know. Do you have potato guns in the UK?
23: Like that the kids would play with.
7: No. These are big, like 4 or 5 foot pieces of PVC pipe.
23: Oh.
7: And it's closed at one end. And it has a little clicker that emits a spark.
23: Yeah.
7: You stuff the hairspray into it. And then stuff a potato down it and then hit the clicker and it shoots the potato about 150 yards.
23: That sounds like a lot of fun.
7: Yeah. So, that's good after a few beers. That's always fun. I mean, barbecue should be an event.
23: I think so too. Yeah. It's when you gather people together, isn't it? And, you know, it's the cooking becomes part of the social activity. That's what I love, having all my friends around.
7: Then you have the, you know, we have a little pickup band and we play music and there's the food. And yeah, it's I think barbecue, well, you know, barbecue was a huge political thing right back in the 1800s.
23: Yeah.
7: All the politicians, you know, you have a big barbecue on a Saturday or Sunday and that's how you get people to listen to you. because they were they were there for the food, not your speech.
23: Yeah, right? Free feed.
7: Yeah, free food. Yeah. So anyway, yeah, that would be my number one. Okay, let's take a call.
23: Welcome to Milk Street. Who's calling?
0: Hi, Genevieve. My name is Bill Coons, and I'm from Scottsdale, Arizona. How are you?
23: Yeah, I'm very well, thank you. How are you?
0: I am doing great. I'm very excited to talk to you. I'm very interested in a lot of the research and the kind of work that you do. And my question might be a little bit off topic. I'm not sure. I'd like to know your opinion on cooking picanha. I really like that cut. I like mm-hmm. the beefiness, and I don't know if it's conducive to like a pit cooking sort of style that you advocate. But, you know, there's one way you cook it like a brisket, low and slow, or reverse sear, or, you know, you can cut it into individual steaks. Mm. So I'm looking at that piece of meat, and I'm trying to think, what is the optimal way to cook it? I really don't know, and I was hoping maybe you could direct me in the right direction. And my second question is, I've bought this several times. I've bought the New Zealand Wagyu A7 picanha. You know, I don't know if it's really discernibly better. In fact, in some ways, I've been a little bit disappointed what I was getting on that. But I'd like to hear your thoughts on that as well.
23: Yeah, really interesting. Great question. So picanha is a cut that is becoming more readily available in the UK. And I have to say, it can be a little bit of a tricky cut to cook because the meat itself is very, very lean. It's like top rump. So it's a lean meat, but it has this thick fat cap on top. So what you get is a lot of fat, which is prone to flare-ups, but also meat that's very lean and prone to drying out. So I have to say it can be a little bit of a challenge. So I tackle it in exactly, as you say, the reverse sear method. So I would cook the whole picanha as a reverse sear, and then I would take it off and slice it then into steaks. And kind of the traditional way they would do it in Argentina is to sort of curl it into kind of horseshoe shapes with the fat cap on top. And then thread a skewer through it. So you have these kind of horseshoes of meat on a skewer that have been reverse seared. So you've done part of the cooking. And what that does is start rendering that fat cap and softening it and making it delicious, basically sort of melting it. And then it's just a question of a very, very quick hot sear on both sides, you know, to get that kind of browning reaction and make the steak delicious. That's how I would treat it. In terms of like the provenance and where you buy it, I'm always going to be a really big advocate of buying meat that's as local as possible to me. So I personally wouldn't be buying beef from New Zealand and only buy British meat. I hope that makes sense.
7: Well, the two great things Americans should never look outside of America for, one is steaks, and the second is cocktails. I'm sorry,
23: cocktails. We
7: do really good cocktails. I have to say London does great cocktails too. We do great cocktails and great steak. I mean, if you want to go to a steakhouse, go to one in America. I'm sorry, we have great steaks. Anyway, you had another question?
0: The other question is really, do you cut it with the grain or against the grain? So I've been hearing things that you cut it with the grain. Mm. That's the rare exception.
23: This is a really interesting question because the thing is, if you've got a whole picanha and you do the reverse sear method that I described, when you then came to cut it into the steaks, I would cut it with the grain, which is the very rare exception, because then when you curl it and skewer it, when you're eating it, you're cutting it naturally across the grain. So cutting across the grain is like really important for shortening the meat protein fibers. It mechanically enhances the tenderness of the meat because you just make them shorter, basically. So yeah, just with this picanha cut in the way that I described to cook it, cut it with the grain when you're making it into the steaks. And then when you eat it, your only option is to then cut it across the grain in the opposite direction. Mm. Does that make sense?
0: It makes perfect sense.
7: Bill, it's been a pleasure. Thank you very much. I enjoyed talking to you, man.
0: Yeah, it was a pleasure. I really enjoyed it. Thank you so much for taking my question. Bye-bye.
7: Sure. Take care.
23: Thank you.
7: This is Milk Street Radio. Before you plan your backyard barbecue, give us a ring. 855-426-9843. That's 855-426-9843. Or just email us questions@milkstreetradio.com. 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Who's calling?
3: Hi, this is Charlotte from Amagansett, New York.
7: How can we help you?
3: So I was curious to know if you and Genevieve agree on the best technique to keep more delicate items such as vegetables or whitefish from sticking to the grill.
7: I'll let Genevieve address fish. She's the expert, but I don't have a problem with vegetables. Like, are you talking about asparagus? What are you grilling?
3: I think asparagus are pretty easy, but yeah. I think sometimes zucchini and eggplant, it's hard to get the right combination of nice grill marks and yet keeping the flesh still sort of soft and creamy inside.
7: Well, my rule of vegetables, if they're cut, or like asparagus, is I put them in a bowl, a little olive oil, salt, and toss it with my hand, and then put it on the grill. My father-in-law taught me this trick is when you're finished grilling, clean the grill while it's still hot. They don't wait till the next day. So that really helps a lot. I do oil the grates with tongs and paper towels. I make sure it's well oiled. A friend of mine says don't oil the grates, oil the food. I do both.
3: Oh.
7: If it's something that's really delicate. And I'll use a vegetable basket if it's a lot of small pieces, you know, just because they won't fall through the grill grates.
3: Gotcha.
7: And if you're making like baba ganoush or something, you want to grill that eggplant to death anyway. I don't really have a vegetable problem, but fish is Genevieve's answer because she knows more than I do about that.
23: Yeah. So, hi. So, yeah, fish really is a very delicate protein. You're absolutely right. And it is prone to falling apart. And there's lots of kind of reasons for that. But yeah, what you need with fish is a very hot and steady and even heat and a clean situation as well. I rarely cook fish directly on grill bars. I would use like a vegetable grilling tray, like a perforated tray. And you need to get that tray hot. So if you put a cold fish on a cold tray and put it over heat, it's going to stick, you know. And the other thing that's really, really important with cooking fish is you've got to have dry skin. So wet fish skin is the enemy of sticking. You know, it is going to stick, guaranteed. So when I've got my fish home from the store, I would take it out of the packaging and I would rest it on a wire rack on a tray with the skin side up and slide it into the fridge and let it air dry overnight. And that makes the biggest difference imaginable. Like, honestly, you wouldn't believe. And then I oil the food, not the grill bars. So I would add a layer of oil all over the surface. And then a good sprinkle of kind of salt flakes is going to create a physical barrier that's going to help the fish skin not stick. And it's going to taste amazing. You know, salt makes everything taste better, doesn't it?
3: That's very interesting because I use that method when I'm doing my fish in a cast iron skillet, which I find works really well. Do you do the flesh side first and then the skin?
23: No. So if I was cooking just a sort of white fish, I would only...
3: Like a sea bass fillet.
23: Yeah, I would only be cooking it on the skin side and I would concentrate. So a sea bass fillet is just going to cook very, very quickly, almost seconds, you know. And I would want to concentrate the vast majority of that time, you know, on getting the skin crispy. Because for me, crispy skin is the goal with fish cooking. And then I wouldn't cook the flesh side at all. I would just flavour that with stuff on top because it's going to cook through real quick. Yeah, so I would focus all my heat energy on the skin side. And pressing the fillet down as it's cooking is really important because fish fillets are very prone to kind of curling up just because of the way the protein blocks are arranged. So you can get fish weights or you can use a fish slice and just, you know, a little bit of top pressure just to kind of keep fillet in contact with the surface is going to help you.
3: Do you ever score yours to help prevent the curling?
23: No, I don't actually, because I find that once you start putting cuts in fish skin, you're introducing kind of possible areas where it could tear and stick. So I prefer just to have it as a whole kind of skin.
3: That's super. I really enjoyed our little discussion.
23: Good.
7: Thanks for calling. It's been a pleasure.
3: Thank you so much.
23: Thank you.
7: Special thanks to Genevieve Taylor, live fire cooking expert and author of How to Barbecue, the definitive guide to fire cooking. Coming up next, we meet the titans of competitive eating. 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

0: First thing on your mind is getting something to wake you up. 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
3: This is Most Your Radio. I'm your host, Christopher Kimball. Competitive eating is gluttonous, proud, anything but subtle. And it culminates every 4th of July at Nathan's famous hot dog eating contest on Coney Island.
4: We submit as our champion, the champion of the world, of now and of always, of the air, of the fire, of the sea, of the land, of the free! Ladies and gentlemen, the Nathan's famous 4th of July champion of the world, Joey Chestnut!
3: That was the voice of George Shea, founder of Major League Eating. For more on the sport of competitive eating, I'm joined by reporter Jason Fagoni. He's the author of Horseman of the Esophagus, Competitive Eating and the Big Fat American Dream. Jason, welcome to Milk Street.
5: Hey, Chris. Thanks for having me.
3: So years ago, 15 years ago, I went to the hot dog eating contest, Coney Island, right? And Joey Chestnut was there. I think he won. And what I didn't expect was the enthusiasm for the process, which only lasted under 15 minutes, I think 11 or 12 minutes. It was exciting to watch, right? And it wasn't just that everyone was drinking a lot of beer and it was sunny out and everything else. There was a real thrill to it. So my first question is, why do you think it is so compelling? And it is compelling on some level.
5: Yeah, well, I mean, if you ever get a chance to see one of these competitions up close, someone like Joey Chestnut, he has the current record for hot dogs and buns at the Nathan's contest. I think it's 76 hot dogs and buns in 10 minutes.
3: Jeez.
5: Or if you see sort of his predecessor, in my mind, the greatest eater of all time, Takeru Kobayashi of Japan. If you see them eat hot dogs or anything really, you will not be able to look away. Whatever you think about competitive eating, if it's horrifying to you or what, you know, there's something that they're doing that most people can't do. And it's amazing to see up close. I mean, I still remember watching a 105-pound woman eat 46 dozen raw oysters in 10 minutes. And I was watching that up close and wondering, what is happening here? Like, why would somebody do this? And what does it say about us as humans? What does it say about Americans?
3: Was this the Black Widow?
5: Yeah, this was Sonia Thomas.
3: Yeah. Yeah. I interviewed her years ago.
5: Oh, yeah.
3: Which actually leads me to my bigger question. You know, if you're going to be a competitive swimmer or skier or gymnast or whatever, you need to be born with certain advantages, your bone structure, your muscle structure, whatever. Not anyone can compete in weightlifting, and not anyone can compete on downhill racing. Is it your understanding, we have the science of it, is your understanding that a Joey Chestnut actually has some sort of physiological advantage, or the Black Widow, this 110-pound competitive eater, going into this? Or this is just a function of training and actually mental toughness?
5: I think it's both. There's definite training, and that's sort of a new phenomenon in the modern era of competitive eating. You know, there's a whole history to this that goes back to the 70s, to the 80s, you know, when the Nathan's hot dog eating contest was much more of a local sort of feel-good event. It was the kind of thing, you know, happen on July 4th every year in Coney Island. And the people who ran it would, you know, they would find competitors by just sort of like going up to big looking guys who happened to be at Coney Island for the day with their families and ask them if they wanted to be in a hot dog eating contest, right? So some of the great sort of early champions of the Nathan's contest were just like large guys from Queens. And they would show up with their family, with their crew, and they would eat, you know, like, I don't know, some normal amount of hot dogs and buns, like a large amount, but something kind of normal, like 14 or 15. And then they would go back to their house and they would, you know, have a barbecue and tell stories about it. But, you know, in the late 90s and early 2000s, competitive eating in America became professionalized. There was suddenly a league. There was marketing. There were prizes that were pretty big. There were corporate sponsorships. And you started to see eaters come into the game who really treated it like a sport, and they trained for it. They would systematically sort of stretch their stomachs, for example, with liquid training, and just sort of progressively try to contain more and more poundage in their stomachs. Probably not super healthy long term. And Kobayashi, a couple of years ago, announced his retirement from competitive eating because he said all of the years of training had damaged his ability to taste and to smell food. So he didn't want to do it anymore.
3: So, what are some of the mechanical approaches to consuming dozens of hot dogs in 10 or 15 minutes?
5: So there was some art to this before Takeru Kobayashi, but Kobayashi really changed forever how the sort of the mechanics of how people eat this much in such a short amount of time. So so the pivotal year was 2001. This skinny Japanese guy, 23 years old, nobody knew who he was, showed up at Coney Island for the contest. And the record at that time was 25 hot dogs and buns in 12 minutes, which everyone thought was a stupendous number, right? But the contest began, and Kobayashi, about 2 minutes into it, 3 minutes into it, all of the other eaters they stopped eating and they were watching Kobayashi eat because they had never seen anything like it. And he had come up with this entirely new innovative method where he separated the hot dog from the bun. And then he snapped the hot dogs in half, and he would snap the bun in half, dunk the bun in water, and eat it, and then eat the hot dogs separately. And, you know, this was sort of like akin to the Fosbury flop in the high jump. It was just a technical innovation that was a better way to eat hot dogs really fast. And so, like, 3 minutes into the contest, he had already eaten 30 hot dogs. They ran out of the deli card numbers. There were 9 minutes left, and Kobayashi ended up eating 50 hot dogs that day. Yeah. But there's something that's happening sort of like psychologically in an eating contest that I think is interesting. There's some kind of like psychological allure. And when I was beginning to report the book Horsemen of the Esophagus, you know, I kind of felt like this piece of food culture had been ignored. You know, people laughed at it. They made jokes. And to me, it was interesting. I was curious. You know, food culture is culture. And this was something that was real.
3: I think it's because we all can identify with these people, unlike the gymnast, unlike, you know, these incredible athletes, the marathon runners, because we've all overeaten. We know what it feels like. And when they go past the third or fourth hot dog, you're just going like, I can't understand how this is happening. And you're trying to understand what it must feel like. And it makes you ill. But it's kind of watching something when you know, the car crash you can't turn away from.
5: Sure.
3: Right? I mean, you just have to watch. And I remember watching Joey Chestnut, and I just, the more dogs he put down his throat, the more I was just waiting. I don't know, I was waiting for him to explode. I guess I was waiting for him to just throw up, to be honest.
5: Yeah, well, that would be a reversal of fortune, as they call it.
3: Yes.
5: And grounds for dismissal.
3: Dismissal, yeah. Right.
5: I think you're right. I think, you know, eating is something that we all do, obviously, but we don't do it like the competitive eaters do. But there are a lot of anxieties and neuroses around food, right? Like, we all worry to some degree about what we eat and how we eat it. And when we watch an eating contest, we're watching a funhouse mirror version of our own relationship with food. And so, in a sense, maybe eating contests are performing this very useful psychological function. You know, they're showing us this animal act that we all participate in, but it's happening in an environment where there are safety rules. And so it's almost like this display of gluttony that has been kind of been made safe for you to look at and think about behind glass.
3: I love it that now competitive eating is philosophical. I just think that, or psychological.
5: I mean, you can get analytical about it if you want, you know?
3: So tell me about, you write about the Glutton Bowl from 2002, America's first eating show debuted. This sounds, I don't know how to describe it except disgusting. 32 male competitors, two females, hard boiled eggs, butter, beef tongue, hot dogs, mayonnaise, hamburgers, monster sushi rolls, cow brains, and Rocky Mountain oysters, which are bull testicles. You said a large oil drum above the eaters on a mechanical pulley system. The producer pressed a button. The drum tips over and showers that round's food into a giant glass bowl below. It sounds, well, revolting, I think, is a good adjective.
5: Yeah, I think Takeru Kobayashi in the Glutton Bowl ate 17 pounds of cow brains in 15 minutes.

0: If your data is outgrowing your business, you can rely on the team at SDN Communications to boost your bandwidth in no time. Enjoy the uptime.
1: Like a pre-reality TV phenomenon of pro eating, like pre-fear factor.
2: Right.
1: I hope that whatever competitive eating becomes, it is not this, because it seemed like the worst possible intersection of eating and TV.
2: Right.
1: But there are many other kinds of eating that feel more wholesome and local and even sort of social.
3: Well, I also love that Ralph Nader, who, you know, had an opinion about anything and everything, he said there were four signs of societal decay in 2003, and the fourth was competitive eating.
1: Yeah, right, right.
3: Like, I that's a bit of a stretch, don't you think? I mean,
1: I can see his perspective. Like, I guess if you are horrified by America generally, then eating contests are, a perfect caricature of everything that's awful about America, right? Like, it takes a lot of different things that are kind of quintessentially American and mashes them together in this one strange and riveting thing. You know, you've got our love of food and particularly large quantities of food, but then our passion for competitive sports and our mania for ranking every kind of human capability. And, you know, and maybe more than anything, it's about our insistence on entertaining ourselves.
3: I love it because it does say something about America, which I dearly love. That is, we don't have a governor on our appetite, right? I mean, we just go out there and try to eat 75 hot dogs or, 17 pounds of cow brains. We're just unfiltered and unchained.
1: Yeah.
3: And that can be distressing from time to time, but it is the great strength of America, is that there are no limits, right? And that's why I like it, I think.
1: Yeah, I think that's very true. You can see it as an expression of freedom. Absolutely. There's a wonderful story, a myth about how the Nathan's hot dog contest began that kind of expresses this. So the myth is that there were four immigrants spending the day on Coney Island in 1916, and they were having an argument about who was the more American, and they decided to settle it by going to the Nathan's famous hot dog stand, which had just been opened that year, and they have a hot dog eating contest right then and there in Coney Island to prove who is the most American. Now, there's no evidence that this actually happened. I suspect the story is made up, but there's something real behind the idea, right? It's what you said. It's this idea of an America without limits. And part of what brought immigrants here were the stories that they heard about American abundance, right? And those stories, to some extent, were true.
3: So how many different contests did you go to report on this? And what were some of the other things people were eating?
1: Yeah, so I ended up going to 27 different eating contests, 13 states. I saw people eat hot dogs, of course, but also chicken wings, oysters, french fries, hamburgers, chili, pozole.
3: Were there any, like, blueberry pie, the classic, contests?
1: Oh, sure. Yeah, I mean, there have been, small town pie eating contests in America for hundreds of years, You would go into your town center and you would, watch the parade, and then you would, eat a pie on, in the contest. And I went to a couple of those too, and they're still around and they're great.
3: Well, wasn't that in the Stephen King movie Stand By Me?
1: Oh, sure. Yeah. There was the famous pie eating contest in Stand By Me.
3: The famous becomes a vomiting.
1: A barfarama. Yeah.
3: Yes. Yeah. That's good. What about some of the other competitive eaters? We talked about Joey Chestnut. We've talked about the Black Widow. Are there some other folks out there who are interesting or have an interesting story in this business?
1: Yeah, absolutely. I can give you my own sort of personal Hall of Famers. So one of the old timers, Frank Large Della Rosa, my favorite nickname. This is one of the sort of the classic big men who would go to the old school contests, and just because he happened to be there on the day with his family, and go up and eat a bunch of hot dogs. And so in 1991, he ate 21 hot dogs and buns. Then he won the contest again the following year. But he said later that, "I'm just a guy from Queens who showed up that day with some friends to have fun, and I won it all." Hungry Charles Hardy. He was a corrections officer in Brooklyn. Once went to Japan and ate 15 feet of sushi in a single sitting.
3: Jeez.
1: He set records in shrimp and cabbage. A Hall of Famer for sure. Tim Eater X Janus is another interesting one. He tied Ed Jarvis's cannoli record, 26 cannoli. Set some records of his own. He worked in New York as a day trader, but he had become disillusioned with his trading job.

0: and he was looking for something, I think, more physical and more tangible.
1: One thing that surprised me was interviewing Sonya, the Black Widow. She was very circumspect, low-key, modest. She didn't seem like archetypal, you know, competitive eater.
0: Yeah, Sonya Thompson's story was interesting. She was definitely the top woman on the circuit when I was reporting. She started competing after watching, I think, the 2002 Nathan's Hot Dog Contest on TV and thinking, you know, wow, I wonder if I could do that. She went to a 7-Eleven and bought one hot dog and tried to eat it really fast, and she couldn't. But she was very determined, and she just kept practicing. I mean, she has so many records. She set so many records. Crayfish, cheesecake, fruitcake, turducken, quesadilla, jambalaya. And you're right, she was very modest. Almost no bravado at all, just a lot of determination and physical talent.
1: I think that's what, I mean, to go back to an earlier question about, you know, why this is so particularly American and why I love it. I think the idea of someone getting out of bed in the morning like Sonya and saying, I think I can do that. I mean, that's probably the most American sentence in the world, right? I think I can do that. What is something you have no experience with, you have no particular aptitude for, but she has the will to do it.
0: Yeah.
1: And that really, for me, is at the core of the American psyche, is saying, yeah, you know, I'm going to go, you know, 1,500 miles in a Conestoga wagon to the Oregon Trail and probably die halfway there. But you know what? I think I could do it.
0: Yeah, I agree. It's about that embrace of risk and refusal to accept apparent physical limitations. Yeah.
1: Yeah, you accept the fact you don't consider you have limitations.
0: Right. Yeah, I do think there's something quintessentially American about eating contests and how it's been professionalized here and how it's spread. And it was the eaters themselves that decided to make it a sport just by saying, like, yeah, I can do this. I can do this, and I can do it better than anyone else. And even if everyone thinks that I'm ridiculous for training for this like it's a sport, I'm going to do it anyway, and I'm going to show people something physically amazing, and I'm going to show that they're wrong. And there's something kind of inspiring about that.
1: Jason, it's been a pleasure. I think I'm going to skip dinner tonight, but hope to have you back soon. Take care.
0: Thanks, Chris. That was fun.
1: That was Jason Fagone, author of Horsemen of the Esophagus, Competitive Eating, and the Big Fat American Dream. Competitive eating is, well, nothing new. One Roman contestant devoured 500 dried figs, as well as 100 peaches, 10 melons, plus grapes and oysters. Now, maybe this story is apocryphal, but if only half true, he puts the current Nathan Hot Dog contestants to shame. Nicholas Wood, the great eater of Kent, was said to consume an entire duck, feathers and all, and dozens of raw pigeons during another contest. He often bet on his own performance, and he died broke. New York Yankees outfielder Ping Bodhi competed in a 1919 pasta-eating contest against an ostrich in Jacksonville, Florida. The ostrich passed out at the 11th bowl, but Bodhi won by default. In 1963, Eddie Bozo Miller ate 27 chickens at a Trader Vic's restaurant in San Francisco to win the Guinness Book of Records title World's Greatest Trencherman. The takeaway? Well, like many things in life, eating can be two things at once, both sport and pleasure. But there is no pleasure in the sport of eating. You're listening to Milk Street Radio. Coming up, Adam Gopnik's rigorous test to find the most American dish.
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1: I'm Christopher Kimball. You're listening to Milk Street Radio. Right now, Adam Gopnik reflects on 250 years of American eating. Adam, how are you?
6: I am fine, Chris, and never finer than on the glorious 4th of July. And in thinking about that celebration, like you, I love the 4th of July, I began thinking about an eternal question. What's the most American of American foods? Now, I know that the most evident candidate on our list is obviously the hamburger. But the hamburger carries within it the secret of its identity. It comes to us from Hamburg. And though we can make the case for the cheeseburger on a sesame bun with purple onion and pickles as being distinctly American, nonetheless, I think it's truly on loan from Germany, the idea of cooked ground beef as a meal.
1: Well, in Oaxaca, where I just was, they serve an amazing burger. I just want to claim it has ham on it, two kinds of cheese, including quesillo. It has pineapple on it, onions. It just the list goes on and on. So, you know, some cultures have actually bettered us in the hamburger world.
6: It is so interesting that you say that because that leads elegantly to my next candidate for the most American of American foods. And that, of course, is pizza. People will tell you that pizza was a local Neapolitan Italian dish which got nationalized in America. But the truth is, in fact, it is almost entirely American. It was GIs, particularly after the Second World War, who made super hot ovens and then created the pizza that we know. There's even a sociologist, Chris, named Agahananda Bharati, who invented what he called, and it's a standard term in sociology, the pizza effect. And what he meant by that is something that comes in the most marginal way from one culture, gets hugely magnified in another culture, and then returns to the original culture in an unrecognizable form. So I think you can make a reasonable case for pizza as the most American of American food exactly because it is a story of immigration of a slender idea, which then becomes enormously enriched.
1: But there is an appendix to this, which Brazil has, I think, more pizzerias than any other place in the world. And, and they do very high-end pizzas like white tablecloth pizza, which I think is pretty unusual.
6: Pizza has now extended its empire to the entire world, and you can find it everywhere, including most comically in Rome. But though you can make a good case for pizza, the most American of American foods for me are twofold. The first is cornbread, right?
1: That's a
6: because
1: good one.
6: It's an obstinate mystery. Think about how flummoxed the pioneers and the pilgrims must have been when they had corn and they ground it up into meal and they expected it to act the way wheat acts, that has gluten in it, and that would rise and become bread-like in that way, and it simply never will. And so we have all of these elaborate ways, some of them borrowed from the indigenous peoples, of making corn into what resembles bread. And that's something that is only in America. But I wouldn't even end with cornbread as my most American of American foods. You know what I would end with after much thought? Pie.
1: Oh, yeah. That's
6: pie
1: true.
6: With a crust at the bottom and a crust on top is a uniquely American delight. And if I had to choose one pie among them all, it wouldn't, I think, be apple pie, in part because you can get a Normandy apple tart in France that is oddly close, even though it doesn't have a top crust, to the charisma of apple pie. No, my choice for the most American of American foods for this 4th of July is the true cherry pie with a lattice crust.
1: Yeah. I would add one thing, though, okay? And I know that there are many layered torts in Austria and Vienna, et cetera. But I think the American layer cake is really not European. It's something totally different. It's like a southern coconut cake. The southern cake, which in the late 19th century, was a really unique invention, I think, right?
6: It's so funny you mention that, Chris, because my good wife, Martha, was making the case strongly with me for birthday cake as the most American of American foods. Exactly. The layer cake, layer the cake. Buttercream yeah. chocolate layer cake, or the great coconut cake. And I will allow that. But the truth is that cakes as a concept is extremely widespread, and you can find decent cakes in France. You will never find a good pie in our That's American
1: true.
6: Sense.
1: That's true.
6: Anywhere except in America. And you know what else I love about the cherry pie? You know I love tart cherries. We've talked about that yeah. in the past. But it also has two beautiful kinds of bookends or piers at either end. One is George Washington, who loved cherries more than any other fruit. And this will shock you, Chris, who the evidence shows probably did, if not actually chop down the cherry tree, at least swing his hatchet at it.
1: George Washington loved cherries. Why did he want to cut down the cherry tree?
6: Well, the best version of the story we have is that he did not chop down the cherry tree. The verb in Parson Weems' famous biography is barked the cherry tree. He barked the cherry tree. So the idea is he was swinging his brand new hatchet and he cut into the bark of the cherry tree, not intending to chop it down, just with the hyper excitement of youth. And his father then said, George, what are you doing barking the cherry tree? And he said, oh, Pop, I can't lie. I did that. That sounds like George Washington to me. And then the other great pier on which the Americanness of the cherry pie sits has to do, of course, with the Greensboro Four, those four brave young black men who went into the forbidden Woolworth's lunch counter in North Carolina in February of 1960 and sat down and ordered the best snack you can possibly have, coffee and cherry pie. And they sat there waiting for their coffee and cherry pie just as long as it took. Yeah. All of those wonderful and delightful 4th of July foods we've looked at have an Americanness that's completely patriotic, and we love them for their Americanness. But every single time we look at any of the things that are most American, we recognize, as with pizza, as with the Montmorency cherry, as with the hamburger from Hamburg, we recognize that patriotism is hybrid. It's a love of place and terrain, and along with it, a recognition that that emotion and pleasure comes from many places. Can I leave you with one last thought, Chris?
1: Please be my guest.
6: Do you remember I talked about that great sociologist Baratti, uh-huh. who invented the pizza effect? He was born as Leopold Fischer in Austria and assumed an Indian identity out of his love for Hindu culture. That's a very American story.
1: I need to change my name. Kimball is just not going to cut it. No more.
6: No more.
1: Well, thank you very much. Happy July 4th. And I think I will add coconut cake to my list. But cornbread and cherry pie certainly are at the top. Adam, thank you.
6: Thank you, Chris. Happy 4th.
1: That was Adam Gopnik, staff writer at The New Yorker. That's it for today. 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You can also find us on Facebook at Christopher Kimball's Milk Street, on Instagram at 177 Milk Street. Happy 4th of July from all of us here at Milk Street. We'll be back next week with more food stories and kitchen questions. And thanks, as always, for listening.
3: 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Senior editor Melissa Allison. Senior producer Sarah Clout. Producer Caroline Davis. Assistant producer Mari Orozco. Production intern Daniela Rodriguez. 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
4: Drug companies have spent billions on anti-amyloid compounds to combat Alzheimer's disease. Why aren't they more effective? This is The People's Pharmacy with Terry and Joe Graydon.
5: Dr. Dale Bredesen is a neuroscientist who has devoted his career to combating neurodegenerative disease. He says we need to look beyond amyloid.
6: The idea that you're going to fix Alzheimer's just by doing one thing with the same amount for every person is, frankly, scientifically naive.
5: Find out about the many factors that contribute to dementia.
4: Coming up on The People's Pharmacy, breaking the amyloid plaque paradigm, the science that could change the course of Alzheimer's disease.
5: In the People's Pharmacy Health Headlines, tick-borne infections are on the rise. Most people are aware of Lyme disease and the dangers it poses. Like Rocky Mountain spotted fever, it's a bacterial infection. Both can be treated effectively with doxycycline. Infectious disease experts are concerned about a completely different kind of tick-borne infection called Powassan virus. It was extremely rare for about 50 years. Over the last two decades, however, it's become more common, especially in New England and the upper Midwest. That's because blackleg ticks, also known as deer ticks, now carry this virus. The Powassan virus is scary because it can be transmitted in just 15 minutes. It can get into the brain and cause encephalitis. Symptoms include fever, headache, weakness, confusion, loss of coordination, and seizures. There is no treatment, and the CDC reports a 10% mortality rate. Half of those infected may be left with lasting health problems. Although it's still considered rare, Powassan is on the increase.
4: Chlorthalidone is a popular diuretic prescribed to control hypertension. The FDA recently initiated a recall for over 11,000 bottles of the 25-milligram pills. That may not seem like a lot, but many of these bottles contained 100 or 1,000 pills. That means that many people could have recalled chlorthalidone pills in their medicine cabinets. The pills apparently fail to dissolve as they're supposed to. The manufacturer is Mumbai-based Inventia Healthcare Limited.
5: Millions of people take fish oil supplements with the expectation that the omega-3 fatty acids they contain will help ease inflammation and protect the brain. A new study conducted at the University of Southern California found that these dietary supplements provided docosahexaenoic acid that did get into the brain. The researchers randomly assigned 365 volunteers to get either fish oil or a placebo. After 2 years, there were no improvements in cognition or brain structure.
4: We've all heard that breakfast is important, but does it really make a difference? What about exercise? Italian researchers studied these questions by assigning some groups of high school students to get a healthful school breakfast and sports sessions before regular classes. Other groups followed the usual day schedules. After 4 months, the investigators determined that the experimental group had better attention and working memory, cardiorespiratory fitness, and academic achievement.
5: Drug shortages have been a problem for years. No one seems to have a solution. The FDA has no ability to compel or even encourage pharmaceutical manufacturers to produce more of a critical medication. That's also true for other governmental agencies. As a result, patients may miss out on crucial medicines. That's especially worrisome when it comes to cancer chemotherapy. Currently, there are serious shortages of the drugs carboplatin and cisplatin. Unlike many of the latest cancer treatments, these older generic drugs are not expensive. They are used to treat lung, ovarian, testicular, and breast cancers. Doctors are having to make difficult decisions about who will get treatment.
4: For decades, grandmothers have been urging children to eat their vegetables. Now, it's time for everyone to adopt this advice. A new study in the American Journal of Clinical Nutrition analyzes the results from these three different large cohort studies of people over 45. Each of these collected information on the dietary habits of the participants and followed them for at least 7 years. Of the more than 18,000 volunteers, 949 developed dementia. Those who ate the most vegetables and fruits were the least likely to get a dementia diagnosis. Green leafy vegetables appear to be especially beneficial. A meta-analysis of other studies confirmed that the highest intake of produce is linked to a 20% lower risk of dementia. And that's the health news from the People's Pharmacy this week.
5: Welcome to the People's Pharmacy. I'm Terry Graydon.
4: And I'm Joe Graydon. Nearly 7 million Americans are living with Alzheimer's disease.
5: Dementia robs people of their memories, their personalities, and their ability to function in the world. Is there any way to reverse the ravages of this devastating disease?
4: To answer this question, we turn to Dr. Dale Bredesen, Senior Director of Precision Brain Health at Pacific Neuroscience Institute and former Professor of Molecular and Medical Pharmacology at UCLA. Dr. Bredesen is also the founding president and CEO of the Buck Institute for Research on Aging. His books include The End of Alzheimer's, the first program to prevent and reverse cognitive decline, and The First Survivors of Alzheimer's, how patients recovered life and hope in their own words. During our interview, Dr. Bredesen refers to amyloid as both beta amyloid and A-beta, a marker for Alzheimer's disease.
5: Welcome back to the People's Pharmacy, Dr. Dale Bredesen.
6: Thank you so much for having me back, Joe and Terry.
4: Dr. Bredesen, a lot has happened in the field of Alzheimer's research since we last talked with you. The FDA has now approved three drugs, aducanumab, known as Aduhelm, which, by the way, has been withdrawn from the market rather precipitously. Then there was lecanemab, Leqembi, and then donanemab, Kisunla. Why don't we start with your thoughts about these anti-amyloid treatments approved by the Food and Drug Administration?
6: Yeah, great point. Well, I applaud the FDA and pharma for really working hard. This started with a kind of 1990s model of Alzheimer's disease, that there's amyloid there. Let's get that amyloid out because it looks like it's bad stuff. It is true. If you put amyloid on cells, it is damaging to them. So it made a lot of sense in the 1990s. Unfortunately, of course, it takes a long time to develop drugs, and it takes billions of dollars, which has been spent on these developments. And unfortunately, this has turned out to be a model that is not a very good model of Alzheimer's disease. Alzheimer's disease is really about a network insufficiency or a response to these various insults. So it's a little bit like, removing the amyloid is a little bit like sending the cops home. Why are the cops there to begin with? Yes, they can have a stray bullet hurt somebody, but they came out for a reason. And so as you may have seen just recently, it was shown that Leqembi, the second drug you mentioned, is associated with a threefold increase in death rate. So these things, unfortunately, cause all sorts of side effects, from microhemorrhage within the brain, brain swelling. I mentioned the increase in death. That's not terribly common, but it does occur with these drugs. Headaches, all sorts of problems. So we really need an updated understanding of what we're going after. And unfortunately, the anti-amyloid, the, you know, ripping the amyloid out of your brain has not proven to be an effective way to deal with Alzheimer's. In the best case scenario, what those do is slow the decline a little bit. And what's often not mentioned is that if you take someone who is APOE4/4, homozygous for APOE4, and that's 7 million Americans, they are at the highest risk for Alzheimer's. This drug actually made them worse, not better. That is not pointed out enough. You want to be careful about that. Secondly, if you are a woman, which is 2/3 of people who have Alzheimer's disease, instead of lowering this and reducing this by about 25%, it only slowed it by 11%. So a very, very modest change. Does not make people better, just slows the decline a tiny bit.
5: Now, Dr. Bredesen, I hope you'll explain briefly what APOE4 means. But then I want to ask you about what is a better way for us to understand the causes of Alzheimer's disease.
6: Great point. So APOE is apolipoprotein E. This is a protein that carries around fat. So it's a little bit like your butcher. It carries the fat around, you have the most common ones are 2, 3, or 4. So you have APOE2, which is one allele, or APOE3, which is another, which is the most common one, or APOE4. And you get one copy from your mother and you get one copy from your father. So for example, I checked myself, I'm an APOE3/3, which is the most common. If you have 0 copies of APOE4, and that's 3/4 of our population, your lifetime chance of Alzheimer's is about 9%. It's not zero, but it's not terribly high. If you have a single copy, and that's 75 million Americans, and we should all know our APOE status. In the past, it's been said, oh, don't check it because there's nothing you can do. There's a tremendous amount you can do. So everybody should know this. And that 75 million Americans have a single copy, your lifetime risk about 30%. If you have 2 copies, and that's 7 million Americans, as I mentioned earlier, your lifetime risk is about 90%. In other words, most likely you will get Alzheimer's disease. But again, everybody should be on prevention. If you're 35 years of age or older, please get on prevention. And there are 2 advances that are really making Alzheimer's optional. As strange as that sounds, and I can explain why, there are these 2 advances that are really tremendously helpful. Now, Terry, you asked about, you know, what should we be doing? How should things be changed here? We need to change our view of this from a pathology view. You look under the microscope, oh my gosh, there's amyloid and there's tau. Let's get rid of those things. That's an outdated view now. We need to look at this from a physiological standpoint instead of a pathological standpoint. What is the body trying to do? The body is not trying to give you Alzheimer's. The body is trying to protect itself. So when we respond to various insults, we produce, of course, we activate our immune system, we activate our detox and things like that. And one of the things that gets produced is this amyloid, which turns out to be an antimicrobial peptide. So it is your brain responding to things like poor dentition or a leaky gut or a tick-borne infection or exposure to molds or things like that. So that you see that amyloid, it's really just a response. So we want to then look at all the things that are driving the problem and address those things. And that is what has led to the best results. This is so-called precision medicine. You're looking at a personalized approach. What is driving this? And I should say, there are 3 major categories and 3 minor categories. when you develop cognitive decline associated with aging, which in most cases is Alzheimer's, there are three major drivers. The first one is reduced energetics. So if you don't have enough blood flow, enough oxygenation, so sleep apnea, of course, is a big player. If you don't have enough mitochondrial support, the batteries of your cells, the mitochondria, they are the ones that are so important for energy. If you're not able to go back and forth between making ketones and making glucose, that's so-called metabolic flexibility, then the energetics don't support those 500 trillion synapses that you have in your brain. The second big player is inflammation. And again, so poor dentition, leaky gut, chronic infections, any of those sorts of things, chronic sinusitis, your body is responding. And by the way, one of the big players over the last few years has been COVID. So people who get COVID, are definitely at increased risk for cognitive decline. And then the third big player is toxicity. And that comes in three different groups, three different types. Inorganics, so the fires here in California, the air pollution, things like that, mercury. Then the second one is organics, things like benzene, toluene, glyphosate, formaldehyde, things like that. And then the third is the biotoxins, things like mycotoxins, like trichothecines and gliotoxin and ochratoxin A. These are all toxins that increase your risk for cognitive decline and, again, are pushing your brain to respond to these toxic insults. So those are the three big players. The three more modest players, still important but not quite as common and significant as the top three, are neurotransmitters. So if you're low in choline intake, which most of us Americans are low in our choline intake, you're not going to be able to make enough acetylcholine, which is a key transmitter, which is low in Alzheimer's and is critical for memory formation. The second one there is neurotrophin. So things that are trophic support for your brain. And those are things like BDNF, which is brain-derived neurotrophic factor, which, by the way, increases with exercise, and nerve growth factor. And then hormones and nutrients, all of these things support your brain. It's kind of like watering your garden and putting the appropriate and giving the appropriate fertilizer to your garden. Same thing. And then the third is stress. And as a lifetime academic scientist, I have to say, I used to think that stress was not a big deal. I just thought, well, okay, everybody's got some stress, so what? But it turns out that the data are quite clear. Short-term stress is fine, and your body, in fact, responds to it just fine. It's the chronic, unremitting stress that so many of us are exposed to. You know, living in the Western world and trying to burn the candle at both ends and not getting enough good sleep and not getting enough nutrition and having trouble with all your relationships and being pushed to do more. This is a definite contributor to cognitive decline. And in fact, just running up your cortisol is associated with brain atrophy. So we want to limit our stress to periods within stress response and relaxation in between. So those are the major things, and we can actually get the best results, and we have published the best results to date by looking at the various contributors and then addressing those.
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4: After the break, we'll think about dementia as living in a house with a leaky roof.
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5: 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I'm Terry Graydon.
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5: The pharmaceutical industry has spent billions of dollars targeting amyloid plaques in the brain. Some of the compounds the FDA has approved are effective at removing amyloid. Unfortunately, they make little difference in the outcome for patients and their families. What else could be done to help people with Alzheimer's disease?
4: Our guest today is Dr. Dale Bredesen, an internationally recognized expert in aging and neurodegenerative diseases. He's the founding president and CEO of the Buck Institute for Research on Aging and the co-founder of MPI Cognition. In addition, Dr. Bredesen is the senior director of Precision Brain Health at Pacific Neuroscience Institute. He's author of The End of Alzheimer's, the first program to prevent and reverse cognitive decline, and The First Survivors of Alzheimer's, How Patients Recovered Life and Hope in Their Own Words.
5: Dr. Bredesen, you've just laid out a beautiful picture for us of the many, many different factors that could be involved in someone experiencing cognitive difficulties, perhaps starting to develop Alzheimer's disease. In the past, you've described this as holes in the roof. You said, well, we've identified 36 different places where your roof could leak, and you need to look and see which ones are leaking. Now, the first question is, do you have more than 36 now? And the second question is, how do you find which holes are leaking?
6: Yes, such a good point. So we've discovered a few more. And so this is really the work we did over 30 years in the laboratory, looking at what is the fundamental basis of Alzheimer's disease. And what we found was actually fascinating. When we have evolved as hominids, we have repeatedly evolved for performance over durability. Of course, the organisms that evolve for durability over performance were killed by the ones that evolved for performance over durability. So you have this unbelievable ability. Just looking, for example, at your ability to store information, you can store as much as over 2,000 home computers in your 500 trillion synapses in your brain. It's truly remarkable. So you've got a subsystem for neuroplasticity that goes awry in Alzheimer's. You've got a subsystem for motor control and modulation that goes awry in Parkinson's. And you've got a subsystem for power amplification that goes awry in ALS. And all of these are because we evolved for performance over durability. So as you indicated, then you want to look to see what went wrong. How can we understand? As you can see, each person has a different dementia fingerprint. There are different things for each person and a different combination of things. And you're right, there are dozens and dozens and dozens of things. Just the different infections alone, Borrelia, Bartonella, Ehrlichia, Babesia, Anaplasma, on and on and on. Herpes simplex, HHV6A, cytomegalovirus, EBV. So the point is that anything that is insulting you over time will elicit a response that can include this amyloid. So no surprise, you look in the brains, you see this. What you're really seeing is that someone has responded to insults. Now, as you pointed out, now we just want to understand for each person, what is their dementia fingerprint or their risk pattern fingerprint? And that, it's just like looking at a car and saying, how's this car going to work? You want to know, what's the proclivity of the car? Is this a car, the type of car that tends to have problems with its brakes? Is it a different make of car that tends to have problems with its transmission? Then you want to know, what's the current status of the car? And you want to know, what are the players that we should address? So with people, no difference. So first of all, we want to know what is the genetic proclivity. We already talked about APOE4, but there are about 100 different genes. And the good news is now it's fairly easy and relatively inexpensive to look at the various genetics that say what is likely. If you are APOE4 positive, you have a more pro-inflammatory response. You're excellent at dealing with these various pathogens and things, but the problem is you tend to over-respond to them, which is why you're making extra amyloid. You're doing that. So we want to understand your proclivity. Do you have, for example, vascular problems? Do you have detoxification, poor genetics for that? Do you have a tendency to increase your coagulation? Of course, with COVID-19, one of the big problems was these systemic microclots that you're getting in your brain and in your heart that damage organs. So that's the first piece, is what are your genetic proclivities that are driving you toward or giving you risk for cognitive decline. The second piece then is we want to know, where do you stand currently? And so we're looking at what are the biomarkers that are telling us, where do you stand? And so the great news is, I mean, this is one of the two advances I was referring to earlier. They've just come out recently with excellent and very sensitive blood-based biomarkers. And so you want to know, what is my p-tau217? That tells me, is my nervous system going into that pullback mode because it's being assaulted by various things, or is it still making connections just fine? What we found that's really fascinating is that the brain, just like it has a sleep mode and an awake mode, it has a connection mode and a protection mode. And when you are under assault, you have to leave the connection mode and you're going into protection mode. And a whole host of things changes. You change your clotting factors. You change your immune system response. You change your ability to make new connections. It's truly remarkable. You're putting your resources into dealing with the insult instead of making new synapses. So that you want to know your p-tau217, your GFAP, which is an astrocytic marker. It's a glial marker in your brain to tell you whether there's inflammation and attempted repair. You want to know your neurofilament light, which tells you if there's neuronal damage from anything. And then you may also want to know your A-beta 42 to 40 ratio, which tells you if you are responding to insults. So these tell you where you stand. Is your brain headed for Alzheimer's? The great news is, you can pick these up even before symptoms. So just as being able to pick up pre-diabetes is so helpful for avoiding diabetes, being able to pick up pre-Alzheimer's is so helpful for being able to avoid Alzheimer's.
4: What we're going to want to do shortly, Dr. Bredesen, is what happens if you detect what we'll call Alzheimer's. You know, what kinds of steps can you take? But I did want to ask you one quick question about infections, because you did mention infections as one of those inflammatory problems. And there's been a fair amount written in the last year or two, even though it's been discussed since the 1980s, and a neuropathologist by the name of Dr. Melvin Ball on the West Coast, near where you are, suggested that herpes might pose a problem for the brain. And there have been a couple of studies that have suggested that maybe vaccinations, for example, the Shingrix vaccine against chickenpox, which is a herpes virus, might be beneficial. Can you give us a little insight? You've mentioned COVID, but But what about other kinds of viral infections?
6: Yes, no question. So herpes simplex has been associated with increased risk, especially HSV-1. HHV-6A is another herpes family virus. Cytomegalovirus. These are all chronic viral infections. And no surprise, when you have these chronic viral infections, you respond by making endogenous antivirals such as A-beta. So your amyloid is coming from your response to these various insults. Now, as you mentioned, there is this interesting observation that some of the vaccinations, and specifically what's been looked at is flu vaccines, and interestingly, BCG, which is used around the world, but not in the U.S., for preventing tuberculosis, which activates the immune system. And then you mentioned Shingrix. These have all been associated with a reduction in likelihood of developing dementia. Now, of course, they don't eradicate it, but they do reduce the likelihood of getting it. On the other hand, when you stimulate the immune system, and an example, as you mentioned, COVID, that seems to go the other direction. So it's now calling out this inflammatory response. So it's still a bit paradoxical that some of these things seem to be helpful. On the other hand, we hear very commonly someone who is doing well has improved, and now they've taken a turn for the worse following either a COVID infection or a booster, unfortunately. So we're still trying to understand why is it that some of these things, and it may be in terms of when you're getting them, when you're still asymptomatic and you're preventing the infections that give you the problem, or it may be something different. But when you stimulate your immune system, you are creating that inflammation that is one of the three major drivers.
5: Dr. Bredesen, earlier this year, a review suggested that melatonin might be protective. What can you tell us about that?
6: Yeah, and I should probably just finish the third thing first because we talked about three different things.
5: Yes, indeed.
6: The proclivity, the second is where you stand, which is what you can get with this. There's one called brain scan. That there are different ways to do this. It's a blood test that has p-tau, et cetera. And you can get this a number of places now. Very helpful. And the third one then is, where do you stand with all these 36-old? What's your current biochemistry? Is your homocysteine high? Is your hsCRP high? All of those things. So that tells you, what's my current biochemistry? Now you can address these things. And that really comes back to Joe's earlier question about, how do you go after these things? With respect to melatonin, yes, it's a good point. It's one of the many things that is reduced over time as we age, and the replenishing it, just as with so many other nutrients and endogenously produced hormones and things like that, is in the right circumstances associated with better outcomes. And it has, as you know, it actually has an anti-neoplastic effect. It does have an effect to support cognition. Melatonin certainly one. And again, you can see as we understand this better, why it is that so many people have said, oh, it's about the herpes. Oh, it's about the melatonin. Oh, it's about this, that, or the other. Yes, it's about all these things. But none of them is a monotherapy that is going to fix everyone.
4: Dr. Bredesen, that really brings up the point that many of your colleagues in the neuroscience community have tried to focus on one target.
6: Yes.
4: Amyloid, for example. And if we could just figure out an anti-amyloid approach,
6: yep,
4: we would be home free. And it seems like all of your research over the last couple of decades is suggesting just the opposite. That is to say that there is no one target. It's a multifactorial problem. There are literally dozens of targets. And if we just focus on one, we're going to lose this battle. But when we focus on more than one, in fact, many, we might be able to have some positive outcomes. Now, most people are told there is no cure. There is no really good treatment. But maybe we could slow this thing down just a little bit. You've actually begun to suggest that you can not just hold the line, but actually reverse some of these symptoms by approaching it in a multifactorial way. Can you explain what you mean by that?
6: Yes, and we've published it. We're not just claiming it. We've published it repeatedly. You can go back from 2014 on, 2016, 2018, and then these are all freely available online, by the way. In 2022, we published a successful clinical trial in which we reversed the cognitive decline, improved the cognition in 84% of the people who came through. We're in the middle now of a randomized controlled trial at six different sites, and I'm really honored to be working with the outstanding clinicians like Dr. Craig Tanio and Dr. Kat Toops and others who have been who've done such a great job at reversing the cognitive decline. And then we've also just published a paper showing for the first time sustained improvement, in some cases for over a decade, of people who had cognitive decline. Now, no surprise, it is harder and harder the later and later you wait. So please don't wait. Please, this is why we recommend everyone who's 35 or over, please get a, quote, cognoscopy. Please check where you are. And by the way, now that you can look at p-tau, it's fantastic. You can see earliest. But Joe, just let me ask you for a moment. Imagine that your car wasn't working well. You didn't know what it was. You got your car towed. You towed it to the first place, and they said, "Oh, you know, we're experts on this." They filled it up with gas, and they said, "Good, that's what we do." And you said, "Well, this really didn't help." "Well, that's what we do. That's our thing. We've noticed that many cars do better when we fill them with gas." So you then towed it to the second place, and they said, "Well, we fixed your oil. We're experts at oil. We fixed your oil." You say, "Well, it still doesn't work." "Yeah, but we're experts. We've helped many cars by fixing their oil." Then you towed it to the third place. You know, at some point, you would hopefully realize that to make the car go, it is a complex machine. You've got to check a whole bunch of things. The idea that you're going to fix Alzheimer's just by doing one thing with the same amount for every person is, frankly, scientifically naive. And so, unfortunately, that's where things have been for many years. And as you know, we have been criticized over the years for doing more than one thing. "Oh, you got to just focus on one thing." We're saying, no, this is a network insufficiency. We can understand what is driving this insufficiency, and we can address it. And it may be 5 or 10 or even 15 different things that one person may have. And if I could just take 15 seconds here to tell a quick story. Years ago, when I was on with you, one man heard this, whose wife had already been told she has Alzheimer's, nothing's going to be helpful. He told her about this. She got on the program. She's now 7 years. She was part of our recent paper. 7 years of doing very, very well. She improved her cognitive scores. She has sustained her improvement. She did have a little step back after 6 years. We figured out she has some new problems. And she is now doing very well again. If that only happened once, I would be thrilled. But we've seen this hundreds and hundreds of times. So we're despite all the criticisms, we will get this out because people are getting better. And ultimately, publications will show that. Our current randomized controlled trial, I've just analyzed the halfway point. We're seeing the same things that we've always seen before.
5: 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Dr. Bredesen is also the founding president and CEO of the Buck Institute for Research on Aging. His books include The End of Alzheimer's and The First Survivors of Alzheimer's, How Patients Recovered Life and Hope in their own words.
4: It's time for a short break. After that, we'll find out about the interventions Dr. Bredesen is testing in his new trial.
5: We'll hear about the 7 basics we should all be implementing to maintain our brain health.
4: Diet makes a difference. What does Dr. Bredesen think of Dr. Dean Ornish's research on diet and dementia?
5: Dr. Bredesen has gotten criticism over the years. How does he respond? 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
2: Until now, Alzheimer's disease has been a diagnosis of despair. Treatments have been minimally effective, if that. The course of the disease has been inevitably downward. Is there anything that can offer such patients and their families hope?
1: We're talking with Dr. Dale Bredesen, Senior Director of Precision Brain Health at Pacific Neuroscience Institute. He was formerly Professor of Molecular and Medical Pharmacology at UCLA. Dr. Bredesen is also the founding president and CEO of the Buck Institute for Research on Aging and the co-founder of MPI Cognition. His books include The End of Alzheimer's, The First Program to Prevent and Reverse Cognitive Decline, and The First Survivors of Alzheimer's, How Patients Recovered Life and Hope in Their Own Words.
2: Dr. Bredesen, the idea that you're in the middle of a new randomized controlled trial, that it's going well, it's very exciting. Can you tell us what sorts of interventions are being tested in this trial?
3: Yes. So when you look at a brain that is failing, you literally have, it's like having osteoporosis for your brain. So this is synaptoporosis because you're not supporting and because you're putting too much drag on these. As we talked about, you identify those things and address them. And when you do that, what it takes to make and keep synapses, there are 7 basics and there are 2 specifics. So the 7 basics are diet. When I say diet, this is a plant-rich, mildly ketogenic diet. That's what has worked the best so far because it's rich in polyphenols. It's high in fiber. It helps you detox. It helps you be metabolically flexible. It helps you get rid of your insulin resistance. These are all common contributors to cognitive decline. So it addresses them very well. So 1 is diet. 2 is exercise. And again, exercise, so many benefits, improved blood flow, improved oxygenation, signaling to the brain to increase synapse formation, improving your ketone levels, all these things, so helpful for exercise. Better sleep when you're exercised during the day, lower stress levels, on and on. So it's diet, exercise, the 3rd one, sleep. And you want to have at least 7 hours of sleep a night, at least 1 hour of deep sleep, at least 1.5 hours of REM sleep, and with an oxygen saturation during that sleep of at least 94%. If you get down to 92, don't worry about it. If you get into the 80s and 70s, that's a problem. So we want to improve that. Next one is stress. I mentioned earlier, this is a big problem. High cortisols are associated with brain atrophy. And so dealing with that, some acute stress with resolution, no problem. Chronic, unremitting stress, big problem. And then brain training. Professor Mike Merzenich has done such a beautiful job over the years, really the father of a brain training field. And that does help. As you're doing the right things, you want to stimulate your brain. And other brain stimulations, things like photobiomodulation have been helpful. Magnetic stimulation, even some microcurrent, any of these things to provide some degree of stimulation as long as you're doing the right thing. In other words, you don't want to flog your brain. You want to support your brain and stimulate it. And then the 6th one is detoxification. So many of us are exposed, you know, whether it's fires, whether it's whether it's air pollution, whether it's mercury, whether it's things in cosmetic products, on and on and on. We do live in a toxic world, unfortunately, and getting some detox is helpful. And there are some general things you can do for that. And then finally, some targeted supplements. So you want to make sure, you mentioned melatonin earlier, you want to make sure you have enough vitamin D and that your omega-3 is good. And a lot of this you can get through your diet, eating, you know, the right fish. You don't want the high mercury fish. You don't want the farmed toxic fish, but wild caught low mercury fish, like the so-called smash fish, very helpful. So those are the 7 basics that we can all do. And then the specifics are what we talked about earlier.

0: earlier, you want to know if you have chronic infections. And it is surprising how many people do have chronic infections and don't know about it. Of course, this is because the organisms have evolved not to be a problem. They want to live, they want to parasitize you. And so they've evolved to live within you. And the herpes family, a classic example, they live within you for your, you know, your whole life. So that you want to be able to address these things. If you have recurrent fever blister outbreaks or cold sore outbreaks, taking a course of valacyclovir is actually a good idea. It's quite a benign approach. Some people will instead use things like lysine and things like that. But one way or another, a beautiful study out of Taiwan showed that people who addressed their cold sore outbreaks had a much lower rate of developing dementia. So it's the organisms. And then the other piece, of course, is the toxins I talked about. So those things give you the basics and then the specifics for each person. Let's see, you know, what's driving your problem. And again, you now have a wonderful biomarker, the p-tau217 and the GFAP will tell you the p-tau217, have you stopped that Alzheimer-associated signaling or not? And then the GFAP, have you stopped the ongoing brain inflammation and attempted repair? And so, again, like never before, we have the ability to see it coming years ahead of time and to make sure that it doesn't come about. Again, when you develop Alzheimer's, you go through these four stages: asymptomatic, then about 10 years of SCI, subjective cognitive impairment, where you know something's not quite right, but you're still able to score normally on cognitive tests. The third phase is MCI, mild cognitive impairment, where now you're scoring abnormally on tests, but you can still take care of yourself. And then the fourth one is dementia, where you're now losing your activities of daily living. Everybody, if they would get in phase one and phase two, there would be very, very little dementia. The problem is that everybody waits and waits and waits. And unfortunately, the doctors often tell them, oh, it's just normal aging. That has been so unfortunate because so many people have waited until very, very late stages. We do see some return in even in late stages, but it's not as robust as what we see in the earliest stages.
1: Now, Dr. Bredesen, we would like to get your reaction to how your colleagues have responded to your program. But before we do that, I am curious about a colleague of yours, Dr. Dean Ornish. You have talked a little bit about diet. Dr. Ornish has talked a lot about diet over the last couple of decades, especially a vegan diet. He has published a study not too long ago suggesting that that also could make a difference.
0: Yes. Dean is fantastic. He's a colleague. We all owe a debt of gratitude to Dean Ornish. He's spent 35 years now showing that things like vascular disease can be reversed. And in fact, Dean and I talked before we did our very first trial. We have a difference of opinion. So I respect Dean tremendously for all the wonderful work he's done. And he's looked at whether what he's done for vascular disease may also help brain disease. Of course, he's also done this for things like prostate cancer. So what his approach does is it does make people healthier. However, what I tried to explain to Dean is that it doesn't address some of the factors that we see. So no question, get yourself on a more vascular supportive diet. And he does, you know, four things in general, but it's the same for each person. So my first issue with Dean was not everybody is the same. Let's not treat them as if they're the same. Let's look to see what infections you should be treating. So in his trial, 40% of the people got better. In our trial, 84% of the people got better. And I believe that difference is because we treated the infections that he was not treating. We treated the toxins that he is not treating. No question, though, his approach makes you healthier. The other issue that we've had with his approach is just the vegan diet. And it's fine to have a vegan diet as long as you watch your vitamin D and your omega-3s. The long chain omega-3 specifically, and as long as you make sure that you're not missing, like B12 is hard to get from a vegan diet. So we found that in general, we'd prefer to have a plant-rich, but not plant-only, mildly ketogenic diet. The other issue is they don't try to push people to get some ketosis. The brain only burns two substrates, ketones or glucose. And unfortunately, we lose both of those as we're aging. We lose the ability to make ketones because our insulin levels are high, and the insulin levels are high because we've now developed insulin resistance. So now when I see patients with cognitive decline, I recognize their brain is sputtering. We need to return the insulin sensitivity and then return the metabolic flexibility, the ability. It's just like a Prius. You've got two different things you can use. In this case, it's ketones or glucose instead of gas or electricity. Same idea. And when you've lost the ability to use both of those, you're in trouble. And that's a very commonly what we see with cognitive decline. So again, great respect for Dean. He's done a huge amount for the world and for the so many people. But coming from the neuroscience lab, we'd like to add a few things on as we've done.
2: Dr. Bredesen, the Alzheimer's Society and a few other organizations have actually been critical of your work. They claim that, it lacks scientific credibility. And I'm wondering, what is your response?
0: I have to laugh at that a little because the people who criticize it haven't done. We published over 230 papers. I ran a lab. I graduated from Caltech and worked at MIT. Harvard, Duke, and UCSF, and worked for two Nobel laureates. So when people who haven't done a thousandth of the work we've done in science are saying it's not scientific, I have to say, I'm sorry. I have to laugh a little bit. So, but here's the issue. And I understand the criticism. But if you, if you went out, Joe and Terry, and said, we've got a new way, the future for doing interviews is not to do the way everyone's doing it now. So all of TV and all of radio and all of the internet is worthless. You guys have been barking up the wrong tree. You're not worth much. Of course they would push back against you. Of course. So unfortunately, what our work showed is that the mainstream approach to Alzheimer's is worthless. It's unfortunately been barking up the wrong tree. In part because of simple stuff like trying to use monotherapies for a complex chronic illness. And in part because of not looking at the personalized factors for each person, not appreciate. For example, one simple example, mycotoxins. These toxins made by molds are one of the most common contributors to cognitive decline. We see it every day. And you must deal with them and remove them before people can get better. The Alzheimer's Association says they're not even a cause of Alzheimer's. Well, I mean, that's just silly. You're missing tons of observational data. So yes, to some extent, unfortunately, we're saying that these other groups are not achieving results. And look, it's not just what I'm saying. It's what they're publishing. They don't get people to turn around. And so they try to focus on, well, we think what we're getting to slow down the decline a little bit. Well, look, we can do far, far better than that. So the other piece, which I understand, is they're saying, well, we'd like to see a double-blind, placebo-controlled crossover trial. Okay, well, we're getting there, but you got to start somewhere. What people have missed is there's an important term in medicine called compassionate use. When you have a disease that has been untreatable, incurable, nothing can be done, and you're watching literally millions of people, and by the way, 45 million of the currently living Americans are slated to die of Alzheimer's disease. So no surprise, you're seeing this horrific outcome throughout the world. Now you have something that actually shows, look, if one person, when I was a neurology resident at UCSF way back in the 80s, if someone had told me that someone had gotten an Alzheimer patient to turn around, the first one, I would have been on their doorstep saying, I want to see this. Is it real? Is it fake? What's going on here? But after publishing hundreds of these, there's still all this pushback because, well, we want to see this or that. Well, compassionate use is critical. If you just didn't care about all these millions of people at risk and watching people decline, fine. then wait for that, you know, that ultimate trial. But compassionate use is something that has been used. And go back as a great example, go back to childhood leukemia, where there was, you know, there were studies in the late 50s, early 60s that led to compassionate use of anti-folate therapy. And this was Dr. Sidney Farber. And unfortunately, the first six patients, and this was published in the New England Journal of Medicine, the first six patients, two of them were killed by the therapy. Two of them didn't respond, and two of them had some degree of response, and that revolutionized the field and has led now the majority of people with childhood leukemia will get better, thanks to Dr. Farber. Look, you could have pushed back on, my gosh, you could have said, Dr. Farber, you killed two of these six people. What we're doing is making people healthier. Frequently, we see they don't need antihypertensives anymore. They don't need anti-diabetic drugs anymore. They don't need their statins anymore. But we're saying you have to honor physiology. You have to look at how the human synaptic organization works in order to have the best outcome. So, you know, I've gotten used to the pushback. I'm sure there'll be more, but a lot of this pushback is based more on finances and business than it is on what's the best for the patients. I encourage all the critics, please come and talk to some of these patients. No one's ever done that, by the way. Talk to the patients, talk to the physicians who are seeing this. The physicians who are practicing this, and we've trained over 2,000, are convinced.
2: Dr. Dale Bredesen, thank you so much for talking with us on The People's Pharmacy today.
0: Always great to talk to you. Thank you.
2: You've been listening to Dr. Dale Bredesen. He's the founding president and CEO of the Buck Institute for Research on Aging and the co-founder of MPI Cognition. In addition, Dr. Bredesen is the Senior Director of Precision Brain Health at Pacific Neuroscience Institute. He's the author of The End of Alzheimer's, the first program to prevent and reverse cognitive decline, and The First Survivors of Alzheimer's, how patients recovered life and hope in their own words.
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3: Live from NPR News in Washington, I'm Janine Herbst. President Trump used his July 4th speech on the National Mall last night to excoriate communists. NPR's Mara Liasson has more.
4: Communists is Donald Trump's latest epithet for Democrats, and he's been using it lately as he searches for an advantage for Republicans in the midterm elections.
5: Our warriors did not fight communism on battlefields across the world, only to have that menace rear its ugly head right back here in America.
4: Trump is referring to a handful of members of the Democratic Socialists of America who just won some Democratic primaries. In safe blue districts, like in New York City, those wins may not matter, since a Democrat was expected to win there anyway. But many Democrats are worried that in swing states and districts, they could be nominating candidates that are too far left to win a general election. Mara Liasson, NPR News.
3: Funeral commemorations for Iran's supreme leader continue today in Tehran. NPR's Hadil Al-Shalchi reports he and four of his family members were killed in U.S.-Israeli airstrikes 4 months ago.
6: Tens of thousands of Iranians lined up to perform the ritual Islamic funeral prayers facing the caskets of Ayatollah Ali Khamenei and his four family members. Iranian state media showed Iranian military and political officials sobbing as they performed the prayers. Water sprayed over the mourners to keep them cool as the temperatures reached the 90s. Three of Khamenei's sons were seen at the prayers. Missing was his fourth son, Mujtaba Khamenei, who took over as supreme leader from his father. A funeral preparation spokesperson said the funeral was delayed until now because of the war. Khamenei will be buried in his birthplace of Mashhad on Thursday. Hadil Al-Shalchi, NPR News, Istanbul.
3: Concerns over lethal injection methods are mounting in Tennessee, where state correction officials failed to execute a man in May. Tony Gonzalez with member station WPLN reports high-ranking Republicans in the state are now calling for an independent investigation.
7: Medical contractors couldn't establish an IV into the arms or chest of Tony Carruthers. After about an hour, Governor Bill Lee called off the execution on May 20th. The man's death row attorneys had been warning about inadequate training. Now a group of state senators, all Republicans who say they support the death penalty, have written to the governor seeking an independent review. They say the Department of Corrections showed it wasn't competent. They want to know the credentials of those involved and whether training is sufficient. Tennessee paused executions for about stopped 3 years after finding the prior protocol had never been fully followed. The rules were then revised, but continue to draw scrutiny. For NPR News, I'm Tony Gonzalez in Nashville.
3: You're listening to NPR News from Washington. In a last-minute twist, FIFA says U.S. striker Valerian Balogun can play in tomorrow's U.S. Men World Cup soccer game round of 16 against Belgium. He had been given a red card and a one-game suspension in the game against Bosnia-Herzegovina after getting his legs tangled with a Bosnian defender as they went for a ball, and Balogun stepped on his ankle. He says that was unintentional. FIFA's disciplinary committee says the one-game suspension will itself be suspended for a one-year probationary period. The Food and Drug Administration has expanded the approval of the first gene editing treatment for sickle cell disease to younger children. NPR's Rob Stein has more.
8: The FDA approved the treatment, which uses the CRISPR gene editing technique, for children as young as 2 years old. Previously, the treatment, called Casgevy, had only been available for adults and kids starting at age 12. Vertex Pharmaceuticals, which makes Casgevy, says the approval makes more than 5,500 kids eligible for the treatment in the U.S. Sickle cell disease is an inherited blood disorder that causes devastating pain attacks and eventually life-threatening complications. Casgevy works by editing a gene that controls the production of a crucial blood protein. The FDA also expanded approval of the treatment to younger children suffering from a related blood disorder known as beta thalassemia. Rob Stein, NPR News.
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2: 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Thank you to our listeners for submitting your questions for today's show. I'm your host, Laura Ellsworth. In the studio today, we are joined by Dr. Andrew Ellsworth. Dr. Ellsworth practices family medicine at Avera Medical Group Brookings and volunteers on the Prairie Doc team of physicians. Dr. Ellsworth, thanks for being here. Tell us a little bit about yourself.
10: I am a family medicine physician. I've been in the Brookings for over 13 years. I see patients of all ages, and as well as in the hospitals and the nurseries and the nursing homes.
2: Mm-hmm. The whole, all of it. Yeah, very good. Well, thank you for being here and sharing your knowledge and some information with us today. And thank you to you, our listeners, for joining us today as we explore a wide range of medical topics to help us stay informed and healthy. Whether it's managing chronic conditions or understanding the latest health trends, Prairie Doc is here to provide clarity and guidance. During this next hour, we plan to talk about what happens when we find a lump or a bump on our body. Who do we need to see, and when should we go in right away? And we'll be talking about a variety of summer safety topics. To submit a question to be answered on an upcoming show, please email us at ask@prairiedoc.org, and your question will be added to the queue for the coming program. Please note that none of your information is saved and all questions will remain anonymous. As a reminder to our listeners, before taking any course of action with your health or from advice given today, make an appointment to see your primary care doctor. Dr. Ellsworth, let's begin by talking about our neck. In your Prairie Doc perspective for this week, you talk about how our neck is actually a remarkably busy place. Tell us more about that.
10: Well, there's a lot going on. It's the kind of the crossroads of the body, connecting the head, obviously, to the rest of the body. And there's a lot of important structures moving around back and forth in there. So you've got, obviously, your brain on top that's important and sending messages to the rest of your body. So you have your nerves and the spinal cord going down, and the spinal cord, the bones in the neck. But you have muscles that hold up the head, and you've got blood vessels that are important, carrying blood to your brain. There's some important glands in there, the thyroid gland, that it can help with our energy levels, but it regulates a few other things. Parathyroid glands that help control some calcium in our body and other functions. And we got our vocal cords, we've got our esophagus and our throat, and so we're giving food down into our stomach, transporting it down from our mouth to our stomach, and our airway. Air is going through there too, of course. So there's a lot of important things going around in the neck, and you've got lymph nodes and the skin itself. And so I covered most things there, but there's a lot going on.
2: It is amazing when you stop to think about all that's happening in our neck. Fascinating. Well, it can be somewhat common to discover a lump or a bump in our necks, which you write about. Tell us more about that and what those causes might be for a lump or a bump in that neck.
10: Well, with so many different structures in the body, it can give us a clue if there's something going on in the body. Infection would be a common thing, even from a cold or a flu or some other virus or bacterial infection. For that matter, you can have a swollen lymph node, and that can that would often be temporary. And maybe, you know, in adults, after a couple weeks, should be getting better. Kids, sometimes it lasts a bit longer, and they can get one virus right after the other, and that can make it last longer, too. But our lymph node's a clue that the body's fighting off inflammation or infection. If there's a lot of swollen lymph nodes, especially in other places of the body, too, that can raise some concerns that we'd want to look into. Once again, could be infection in the body, could be a sign of cancer. So that's something we'd want to check out. If you're having other systemic symptoms, that's a clue, such as a fever and fatigue or night sweats, unexplained weight loss. Those are some clues that we should get this checked out as well.
2: Mm-hmm. So it is common, as you were saying, if we are sick, to maybe feel some swelling in our necks. I'm rubbing my own neck
10: Thankfully, like, yes. Most of the time it should be benign and self-limited and go away, get better on its own as our body fights off whatever infection is going on. Now, maybe it's a good idea to come in and get checked out in case a person could benefit from an antibiotic, or to look into possible causes, depending on how sick we are and any other symptoms we're having. Mm-hmm. But it's a clue. It's another symptom that something's going on.
2: You mentioned lymph nodes are found in our neck. What exactly are lymph nodes? What are they doing for our body? What's their job?
10: Yeah, our lymphatic system, one thing it does is reabsorb and bring back some of the fluid that's kind of gathering in our cells. And so, obviously, we're pushing blood through our body with the heart and our vessels to our capillaries. And then our venous system, our veins, recollect that blood. But there's also fluid that builds up, and it can help regather up some of this fluid, too. And there's a few other purposes, but that's kind of the main point. Our immune system it uses this as well, and that's one way that we know if we're fighting infection, if these lymph nodes are enlarged. Like I said, sometimes...
2: Is that because they're working extra hard when you're sick, or...?
10: There's different cells that are building up in these places.
2: Okay.
10: And there's inflammatory markers and cells that are building up. And I'd have to go back to medical school to give a really good talk about it.
2: Right, but yeah.
10: Essentially, that's what's going on.
2: Mm-hmm. And you also mentioned our thyroid is located in our neck. Can a lump or a bump indicate that there might be something wrong with our thyroid?
10: Yeah, so now we're talking about the thyroid gland, and so our thyroid gland helps produce the thyroid hormone in our neck, and then that goes to the rest of our body. And if we're low on thyroid, which is a common thing, someone might have hypothyroidism, and they might be cold, they could have constipation, dry skin, fatigue, brittle hair, other symptoms of hypothyroidism, low thyroid. And that's a fairly common thing, and so sometimes we start people on thyroid medication to help keep that up. We can do a blood test for a TSH, the thyroid stimulating hormone. It's high when the thyroid is low, because it's telling the thyroid from the brain to make more thyroid. So it's a little counterintuitive. It's like a thermostat kicking in and telling the body to make more thyroid. Anyway, there could be enlarged nodules on the thyroid and or other spots, adenomas, that can be benign, often can be benign, but there's always a chance sometimes there can be a cancer mm-hmm. brewing. And sometimes we want to see, is this a cold nodule that's not doing anything, or is it a very thyroid active nodule? And is it a goiter? If someone's been deficient on iodine, that's why we put iodine in salt to help prevent that, which we've talked about quite a while ago.
11: A little while.
10: Mm-hmm. But it's thankfully something we don't see in the U.S. near as much as 150 years ago. But it's something to consider, especially as people alter their diets or avoid common table salt. So there's a variety of these bumps in the thyroid that we want to investigate and sometimes do an ultrasound to see, how's this look?
11: Mm-hmm.
10: And sometimes maybe we do another ultrasound 6 months later or something, or a CT scan or another type of scan to see how active the bumps are.
11: Mm-hmm.
10: They may be visible. They might not be visible. You might feel them, and then we look into it. Someone might notice, and sometimes it might be found incidentally. They had a scan for some other reason, maybe even a CT scan of the chest, and they caught just the top part and saw a spot on the thyroid, or they did a scan of the head from a fall or a stroke or something, and it was they caught some of the neck and saw it. And so that can lead to other tests, and hopefully, and maybe everything's benign and okay, but sometimes we keep an eye on that to see if they're growing or changing.
11: Mm-hmm. Another symptom you describe in your essay is when people feel like they have something stuck in their throat when nothing is actually there. What might cause that sensation or that feeling?
10: Basically, it's some irritation in the throat. It can be from acid reflux, and that you might not even notice the reflux, but there could be acid coming up and irritating the lining of the esophagus, or even up higher, irritating the vocal cords. And so that you can feel that irritation in a way that feels like something is getting stuck or that something doesn't feel right.
11: Mm-hmm.
10: And so sometimes that's a reason that it can feel like something's there when nothing's quote-unquote there, other than maybe some irritation or, like I said, from acid reflux. It can be from post-nasal drip, from a cold or allergies and drainage down the back of the throat, from the nose or from the back of the throat, basically, causing this irritation or causing this feeling, and having to cough once in a while can cause a chronic cough and you keep coughing up. So those are a couple examples. Muscle tension can contribute to this feeling, as well as, stress and anxiety.
11: Mm-hmm.
10: Whether compounding some of these other things, or, you know, causing some tension and then causing the sensation, or what? And there's other causes too, and there could be something there that we just can't feel. And so, yeah, sometimes we may want to get an ultrasound or a swallow study or a look down in the back of the throat, either with a ear, nose, and throat doctor looking at the vocal cords, or maybe further down an EGD, an upper scope, looking down into the esophagus and down into the stomach. So, you know, if it's been pretty benign and mild and temporary, might not need to do anything. Maybe it's a cold or something. Mm-hmm. But certainly if it lasts, and like we said, in general, any of these lumps or bumps or concerns, if it's lasting, especially for adults, beyond a couple weeks or 2-3 weeks, I'd recommend getting it checked out. I might add, as far as other lumps, you know, we can get little cysts and stuff on the skin commonly too. In the neck area or anywhere on the body. Sure. And they can certainly be benign and not worrisome. Maybe it's a sebaceous cyst. Maybe it's a buildup, a clogged oil duct gland or something, and might need to get looked into. And of course, skin cancer is possible too. So it kind of depends how it looks and how long it's been there and how red or angry or it is or discharged, or that's things to talk over with your doctor. The short answer here is, if you're worried about anything, it might be worth getting checked out.
11: All right. Well, it's time for us to go to our Prairie Doc Medical Education Moment, brought to you by Avera Medical Group Brookings. Prairie Doc spoke with Jeff Cohn about his journey with neck cancer.
12: In October of 2023, I was shaving. I had a lump on my neck. And I'm not one of the people that waits to go to the doctor. It was something, I had some other health stuff, so I was like, I need to check this out.
13: Kane explains he was diagnosed with tonsil cancer, which had spread to his lymph nodes.
12: Than the standard course of the radiation treatment that they normally do, the de-escalated radiation. So I went in on the 13th of November and had surgery. I healed up for about a month. And then I went back there in December, and I just stayed in Sioux Falls. And then they gave me radiation twice a day for 2 weeks and some chemo to go along with that.
13: He says that his cancer journey was relatively short, as he has been cleared of tonsil cancer.
12: When they looked down my throat, they knew right away. They're like, okay, there's something going on here, but I didn't notice anything with my tonsils. So for me, it was just that one lump that I noticed, and it happened to be in like 4 lymph nodes, but there was one that really swelled up that made me go to the doctor. What the trial was they do a touch of chemo, and then they do de-escalated radiation. So the radiation doses are smaller, but they do them twice a day for 2 weeks. So instead of having 30 treatments over 6 weeks, you have 20 treatments over 2 weeks. Okay. So that's what the trial was. And it was, as far as my long-term side effects, it was very successful because I don't have the problems that I read about that other people have.
13: He has had checkups every 3 months for 2 years and will soon go every 6 months.
12: I don't know when they're going to stop, when they're going to leave me alone forever, but it'll be every 6 months starting next year. And it's pretty simple. They just stick a camera down my nose and look at my throat,

0: Welcome back to Prairie Doc Radio. I'm your host, Laura Ellsworth. Thank you for joining us as we provide up-to-date medical information and answer your health questions. Dr. Andrew Ellsworth is joining us in the studio today to answer our medical questions. Dr. Ellsworth practices family medicine at Avera Medical Group Brookings and volunteers on the Prairie Doc team of physicians. We've been focusing on the neck so far, but of course we might find a lump or bump in a variety of places on our body, and we might often jump to a worst case scenario. What are some of the concerning characteristics that we should be looking out for if a lump does occur?
1: New, growing, changing, particularly hard and irregular are some worrisome findings or the way it feels. And if there's any other associated symptoms, we talked about night sweats. We talked about fever or unexplained weight loss. It, certainly with skin changes, if you know, particularly dark or irregular skin lesions, or spots that are growing or changing, or sores that won't heal. Those are all reasons to get those things checked out. Now, if the skin looks normal and underneath we feel this really soft mass, bump, decent chance it might be something benign. Sometimes people can get lipomas, which are like little fatty growths. Some people are more prone to get them than others. Granted, if it's, you know, things that are growing, changing, and you've never noted on one on a person before, we may end up wanting to do a biopsy or to look in about cutting it out or getting a sample of it to make sure it's okay. Mm-hmm. We might be able to just watch it and notice for any changes in that type of scenario, but worth getting examined and getting it checked out. Benign lymph nodes that are not worrisome, that, you know, might be because you're fighting infection. Maybe you got a cut and then you feel a lymph node in the area or fighting off a benign infection. The lymph node is often kind of rubbery and kind of mobile, able to be moved around and, you know, not painful so much. But if you're noticing that in multiple places and or other lumps, now, you know, if we start talking about breast lumps or bumps, I definitely in general recommend getting that checked out and evaluated, or in the armpits. You know, it doesn't mean there's anything worrisome there, and armpits are a common spot for lymph nodes too, but if we're feeling a large lymph nodes there, it might be probably worth getting that checked out. Our lymph nodes are in our groins, too, that can be there. And we can often feel some in the groin, but if they're persisting or growing or changing or other symptoms, then we want to get that checked out, too.
0: So it sounds like a lot of these lumps or bumps are probably not concerning, but you don't know that unless you get it checked out, right?
1: Yeah, we may want to do an ultrasound to look at the characteristics of it. Certainly feel. Does it feel really hard or rocky? Mm-hmm. Or is it fairly soft and squishy? Mm-hmm. Now, granted, you could have an abscess, too. You know, I think of Dr. Pimple popper type thing, you know, if it's red and angry and warm and or wants to come to a head and get squeezed out or whatever, we may want to cut that open to let it out and drain to help get beyond it, and also looking into possible reasons for this infection, whether sometimes people can have diabetes that aren't diagnosed, and if you have higher sugars you can be more predisposed to getting abscesses. So these spots that get clogged up and a pimple, type thing.
0: Mm-hmm. Is it common for older people to get some of these bumps? I remember my grandpa, who lived to be very old, I suppose starting in his 80s and for sure in his 90s, had a pretty good lump on the side of his arm that I just remember always being there. Apparently no one was concerned about, but, and you'd sit in grandpa's arms, there would be this lump there. Is it common for older people
1: to
0: have
1: get,
0: that?
1: Yeah, sometimes things can build up and clog up or and just kind of form an inclusion cyst or something on the skin somewhere, and it can be fine. Maybe we'll just watch it. As we get older, we get seborrheic keratoses, like little stuck-on skin things that can be kind of tan or grayish mm-hmm. in color. And if they're bothersome enough, maybe, or changing enough or dark enough, maybe we want to take them off. I'm also thinking about some people get prone to get some of these little abscesses in the armpits or in the groin area. And they, no matter what, and not that it's a hygiene issue, it can just happen and in the skin folds. And so sometimes that's something we have to deal with or see what we can do to help or cut them out or let them drain or something. Mm-hmm. But as we get older, we get other spots too. I mean, there's other age spots or lentigo, things that from sun exposure over time that are kind of light brown in color, little red spots, cherry angiomas and such that are typically benign. But if you're worried or you're not sure, have it get looked at. And yeah, we're covering all sorts of good stuff here today.
0: All of the lumps and bumps and different things you might find on your body. So as we kind of wrap up this section, Dr. Ellsworth, it sounds like in many cases, it isn't probably anything to be worried about, but go get it checked out to find out for sure.
1: Yep, that's a good way to put it.
0: Yeah.
1: Don't need to lose sleep over it, but it's worth getting checked out. Don't want to ignore it.
0: Right. All right. Well, we're going to transition now into thinking about summer and all the fun things that come with that. But there's also some summer safety things that we can also be thinking about. You and I love to spend time outside in the summer. So let's talk about some of those things we should look out for as we get out and enjoy nature. Let's start with ticks. What do we need to know about ticks?
1: Well, prevention is going to be the number one thing. They're going to, especially in the spring, we start to see them here, and they're going to be in the grass and the shrubs, and they want to start crawling up you, and prevention is going to be key. So if you can wear long clothing and pants and try to prevent the areas that they can get in, and then inspect yourself at the end of a hike or a walk out in anything like that, or to see, okay, is it, inspect the animals. And the shorter amount of time we can have them on our bodies, the better. So that's why you want to inspect the crevices. It's amazing how they can get up into your hair too, whether they're jumping off a tree or crawling all the way up to get there, they can find it. So in looking over a partner's body too to look for them, because the sooner you can get them off, if you can keep them off your body for less than really 24 hours, the much, much, much, much lower chance of getting something like Lyme disease. Now, mm-hmm. thankfully, a lot of our ticks around here in eastern South Dakota don't actually carry Lyme disease. But we don't have to go very far east to see that. Mm-hmm. And so prevention, and you can also, of course, use a bug spray or something with DEET that also repels ticks. That can be helpful.
0: If we do have a tick that comes in contact with us, what should we do? And do you have any advice about removing that tick?
1: Yeah. Well, we're trying not to squeeze the tick itself. And then just, because then sometimes the head gets stuck or you're squeezing their contents right into you or whatever. So pinching the skin right at the base to try to get it off that way. Mm-hmm. Can be helpful, and it just gradual firm pressure. Sometimes then they'll release.
0: Mm-hmm. All right,
1: it's a it takes some experience. Maybe watch a YouTube video.
0: As you approach doing that.
1: Yeah.
0: Yeah. Talk a little bit more about Lyme disease. What are some things we should know about with that?
1: You know, using a, it might be more effective using a tweezers or two credit cards or something rather than your fingers, because your fingers just sometimes can't get at the base
0: get
1: of the
0: down to the bottom.
1: Down to the bottom as easily.
0: Yeah.
1: Sorry, what was your next question?
0: What should we know about Lyme disease? What any signs or symptoms we should watch out for if we are concerned about Lyme disease?
1: If you know you've had a tick on you for unknown duration that could be over a day and or was certainly engorged and looked like you've been well attached, and especially if you develop a target-like skin lesion, that's something to get checked out.
0: Okay.
1: Yeah, it's interesting that the constellation of symptoms later for Lyme disease are varied. But the short end, as far as the ticks go, is try to prevention, try to get them off, and then monitor for any ticks and monitor for any rash or target-like skin lesion.
0: Okay. Well, it's time for us to go to another Prairie Doc Medical Education Moment, brought to you by Avera Medical Group Brookings. Prairie Doc spoke with Dr. Joy Mueller from Monument Health Sturgis Clinic about the HPV vaccine and its role in cancer prevention.
2: Dr. Joy Mueller is a doctor at the Monument Health Clinic in Sturgis and shares the importance of getting vaccinated against HPV.
3: Human papillomavirus is a virus that can cause a variety of cancers, head and neck cancers, but also vaginal, a lot of the female genital area and male genital area, and it can also cause genital warts.
2: Created in 2006, the vaccine helps prevent cancers that come from HPV by reducing the duration the body is sick.
3: It helps minimize the reaction your body has to that virus, in addition to the chance of it becoming a long-term infection.
2: Dr. Mueller says most people can recover from the virus. Those who don't may face a cancer diagnosis.
3: 3 out of 4 people are exposed prior to the age of 30. It is a virus that most people are exposed to and they clear, but some people can have ongoing infections, and that's what leads to the cancers.
2: Dr. Mueller says the HPV vaccine is for both boys and girls and is usually administered when they're 11 years old. It's given in a combination with the meningitis and Tdap vaccines.
3: As long as you start this series before the age of 15, it's only 2 shots. And the second one is administered 6 months after the first one. If you start at age 15 or after, it's a 3-dose series because your body needs more of the vaccine to have the same effect.
2: Dr. Mueller says the HPV vaccine is safe with safety data available.
3: There has been no long-term adverse outcomes associated with the HPV vaccine.

0: Welcome back to Prairie Doc Radio. I'm your host, Laura Ellsworth. Thank you for joining us as we provide up-to-date medical information and answer your health questions. Dr. Andrew Ellsworth is in the studio today to answer our medical questions. Dr. Ellsworth practices family medicine at Avera Medical Group Brookings and volunteers on the Prairie Doc team of physicians. Before we jump back into today's questions, we want to encourage you to send us your questions at ask@prairiedoc.org. ask@prairiedoc.org. None of your personal information will be shared or saved. All questions remain anonymous. We look forward to answering your questions during an upcoming program. If you missed some of this week's program or would like to listen again to today's conversation, search for Prairie Doc Radio wherever podcasts can be found and subscribe. Before the break, we started talking some about the summer safety things we should be thinking about. We talked about ticks. And Dr. Ellsworth, I wanted to ask you, as we consider bug spray, what should we be looking for? What is a safe option that works well to help us combat all those bugs that start coming out to enjoy the sun just like we are?
1: Well, there's a variety of products, and sometimes DEET gets a bad name, and it is a chemical, but it has been shown worldwide to be quite helpful to help decrease the risk of mosquito bites that could contribute to, of course, some places of the world, malaria. Around here, we can get West Nile virus. Thankfully, most mosquito bites are relatively harmless, but there are some natural products that can be helpful, and sometimes they'll say on there family friendly, and it comes down to prevention, really. You know, avoiding going out at dawn and dusk when the mosquitoes are coming out, and towns and cities thankfully do spraying programs for prevention. Wearing longer clothing so you have less skin visible for mosquitoes to get to. And granted, you got stuff you can put up in your yard or spray, and of course, bug spray. And so one of the best ones, though, still is DEET to help for prevention. And but there are some, you know, lemongrass or whatever other natural products that can be helpful, too. Mm-hmm. So, but certainly there's times of year where it seems like the not much helps. And it just helps to avoid going out during those times and or at least having long clothing on.
0: Mm-hmm. After summer gets started here, we seem to hear a little bit more about the West Nile virus. What do we need to know about West Nile symptoms?
1: Yeah, you know, that usually peaks more mid to late summer.
0: Okay.
1: So in South Dakota. And you can have fever and rash are two of the bigger symptoms, and headache. So fever, rash, headache are some of the most common symptoms with West Nile virus. Now, granted, there's a variety of other things that can cause that as well. But it's something to consider, especially that time of year, mid to late summer. And then you can get tested for that. There's not a great treatment. Mm. It's going to be supportive, largely. But it's worth getting checked out if you're having those symptoms, absolutely, and because there can be other causes as well. Mm-hmm. And then prevention, and like we talked about, bug spray and long clothing and prevention to begin with. You know, we were talking about Lyme disease earlier and ticks and the mosquitoes. And, of course, remember that these diseases aren't from the tick or the mosquito directly, but what they're carrying. And so, you know, with the tick, there's some bacteria that they carry, the Borrelia burgdorferi. Mm-hmm. So that they can give you. So okay. and so with the ticks, I should have mentioned that, you know, one reason why we want you to come in if you're having a target like skin lesion, or if you have a tick that was with you for an unknown period of time or known for over a day at least for sure, would be that we can do an antibiotic to help prevent Lyme disease. Because

0: If your data is outgrowing your business, you can rely on the team at SDN Communications to boost your bandwidth in no time. Enjoy the uptime.
1: With an antibiotic. There's no antibiotic for West Nile virus, because it's a virus, but we can, you know, help diagnose it, but prevention is going to be the best thing, and supportive, and like I said, supportive care and pushing fluids and helping treat the fever and so on, supportive care. But
2: yeah, now West Nile is something the state tracks, is that correct? And why does the state want to track that?
1: I think partly because it's still relatively newer, mm-hmm. and so they want to gather, and once they start to know about cases, they can warn people that, hey, this is going around in the mosquitoes now, because different mosquitoes come at different times of year, and so now the mosquito that carries West Nile virus is going around now. And so it's good for awareness for people and for prevention, and to give us an idea of how are our prevention efforts going. Do we need to do more spraying, and where, and is it circulating or not right now? There's a lot of things the state tracks that, mm-hmm. that we don't maybe aren't aware of or know about. So it's just one of the many things that the state does track.
2: How does that work, Dr. Ellsworth, for any of these things that the state tracks? So if you have a patient and you make that diagnosis, is that do you have a system that you use to report that? How does a clinic, you report to your clinic manager, they report? How does this process usually work?
1: Yeah, providers will report that a lot of times just automatically through our labs,
2: okay.
1: because we're running these tests, and if the test comes positive, then the lab will automatically report that to the state.
2: Some
1: things are run by the state lab anyway to begin with, so they're the ones running the test. But we report that to the state lab, and then
2: yeah.
1: and they're the labs report it to the state.
2: Yeah,
1: state health department.
2: Mm-hmm. Yeah, I can see where a lot of that information is helpful to know about a population. What is out there and what's not out there. So yeah, that's great. We've talked about bugs, but what about the plants when we are out hiking and out exploring? Is poison ivy or poison oak something that we need to worry about here in South Dakota?
1: Poison ivy. And remember, leaves of three, leave them be, whether it's poison ivy or poison oak. Actually, poison oak is mostly all in the West Coast, but we have people that travel anywhere from around here, so it's something to be aware of. But, you know, in those shrubby areas and forest floors and like I said, leaves of three, you know, mm-hmm. sometimes there's kind of that redder or darker area right in the middle of them. Poison sumac is something, too, further east, although you don't have to go very far east, but kind of this branch of leaves with kind of reddish stems too. Mm-hmm. But all these things can carry an oil on them that becomes irritating to the skin. And so the urushiol, it's a funny word, urushiol, and this oil that can actually last for quite a while. And so on other things. So if that oil gets on a pet, a dog walking through the forest or wherever, and then you pet the dog, you can get the oil on you.
2: Mm.
1: Or if the plants rub up on whatever, even clothing, and then you touch the clothing, you can get it on you. And so, and that rash can show up even days later because it's more of an allergic reaction that your body is having to the oil.
2: Interesting.
1: And so then you can get the redness and swelling and itchiness and blisters.
2: Mm-hmm.
1: And so the main thing is we want to wash our body and possible exposure areas with soap and water, not just alcohol, soap and water, and wash our clothing and wash our pets and wash possible exposure spots. And then you can calm the skin, maybe with calamine lotion or a steroid cream, like over-the-counter steroid cream would be hydrocortisone, sometimes those anti-itch creams. For itching, you could use some Benadryl, diphenhydramine, over-the-counter. And so there's a few other, you know, ointments and creams a person could use to kind of help calm the skin or

0: But we don't want to itch because that can just kind of
1: rub the skin.
0: More, tear open the skin slightly, which then we're taking away some of our body's protective mechanism against bacteria, and you could get a secondary infection or something. And certainly if you're worried about that or anything, come in and get checked out. But once again, prevention is key, right? Mm-hmm. So knowing what to avoid, wearing long clothing, and avoiding, you know, keeping the pets out of there too. Mm-hmm. So we're not touching the dogs and cats or what other animal later with it on their skin, and being smart.
1: Mm-hmm. If you do have exposure and get the rash, does it usually kind of stay localized where you had the exposure, or does it spread on your body?
0: Pretty much where you had that exposure.
1: Okay. Mm-hmm.
0: Yeah.
1: So it kind of stays there. Yeah. All right. Well, it's time for another Prairie Doc Medical Education Moment brought to you by the Avera Medical Group Brookings. Prairie Doc spoke with Christina Early from the Avera Cancer Institute Navigation Center about the resources they have for those diagnosed with and receiving cancer treatments.
2: Our team consists of registered nurses and then master's prepared social workers, as well as an administrative assistant. So our clinical staff really is available to educate on symptom management, answer questions if someone was just newly diagnosed related to their diagnosis. They can also help if someone's experiencing anxiety or depression or just that fear of recurrence in our individuals that are survivors. So really connecting them to resources, providing support over the phone in the moment. So a majority of our calls, of course, are from current oncology patients. A majority of them are Avera patients, and their needs might be related to that symptom management or treatment related or scheduling. So maybe it's just something simple like verifying an appointment, but it also may be that they have nausea or vomiting and they want to know how to manage that. And is it something that they can manage at home, get through until the next morning when they can see their care team, or is it really something that they need to go to the ER for? All of the unknowns that come with a diagnosis, and a lot of things are new for individuals going through this and their loved ones going through this. So providing that peace of mind, like you said, and really just being a reliable resource. I keep saying that because, you know, in the age of Google, Dr. Google, we don't want people going to Google to get their information on their cancer diagnosis. And I think Avera is one of those trusted names in our community, and we have oncology trained staff so that they don't have to seek information elsewhere. So I just encourage people to call us. You know, sometimes they won't call, whether that's primary care or maybe they are a current patient and they have an oncologist. Sometimes they don't call because they don't want to bother their doctor. And I would just encourage them to call us then, because we are here 24 hours a day. And if you can connect with a nurse who maybe can provide you with further reassurance and education, you might feel better about handling things in the moment or then following up with your primary care team. So never hesitate to call us. We're here for you.

0: 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None of your personal information will be shared or saved. All questions remain anonymous. As a reminder to our listeners, before taking any course of action with your health or from advice given today, make an appointment to see your primary care doctor. Dr. Andrew Ellsworth is in the studio today. Dr. Ellsworth practices family medicine at Avera Medical Group Brookings. He volunteers as part of the Prairie Doc team of physicians. We've been covering a wide variety of topics today, started talking about our necks and all that is going on in our necks and what to do if we might find a strange lump or bump. And then we've been talking about bugs, mosquitoes, ticks, and poison ivy, all these summery things. And so, Dr. Ellsworth, we can't talk about summer without talking about sunscreen. Why is it important for us to be using sunscreen?
1: Well, I sure hope all this talking about summer will bring on summer
0: right?
1: soon.
0: But
1: not too soon. We want spring. But sunscreen is important so we don't get sunburned and decrease our risk of skin cancer. And so it's nice. You want to soak up the sun, and there's some healthy benefits to getting some fresh air and some vitamin D and help with your mood and getting some exercise outside. All those things are good. But it is a good idea to protect the skin, too. So you can get a sunburn, and then that's no good, and getting red and rashes. And like I said, we want to decrease the risk of skin cancer, because that is kind of a cumulative thing, and over time that causes sun damaging our skin and increasing our risk of skin cancer, which can include a few variety of different skin cancers. And we touched on earlier, but you can never say it too much. Spots that are growing or changing or dark or irregular are skin spots and sores that won't heal are things that you want to get checked out.
0: Mm-hmm.
1: But as far as sunscreen goes, you know, that's one way to protect the skin. And there's, in general, I'd recommend an SPF of 30. Or higher. And one of the key things is also reapplying every 2 to 3 hours. It's easy to forget and then have a problem later. Mm-hmm. Or especially if you're swimming or working out and sweating a lot and wiping it. Now you're wiping some off. There's some work by barrier cream, more so that white, pastier stuff can be quite useful and helpful too. You know, if it's more of a tanning one and a low SPF, less than 30, I mean, it can give you some protection, but it's not going to be quite as effective, or you could still certainly get a sunburn. And you know, if you want to stay looking younger longer, it can be really helpful, too.
0: Mm, yeah.
1: And help with the wrinkles and everything.
0: Mm-hmm. Now, it can be tricky, but even on a cloudy day, we can get sunburn.
1: Absolutely, right? Even in winter.
0: Mm-hmm.
1: So, I mean, the sun's out year-round,
0: mm-hmm.
1: and the sun's out there even when there's clouds. And so, yeah, it's a good idea if you're going to be outside for very long. Granted, in the midday, summer is your biggest risk on a full sun day. But yes, a cloudy day, and or especially in the winter when there's snow, and so now all that light is reflecting off the ground too, can increase our risk of a sunburn.
0: If someone comes into you with a really bad sunburn, what are some of your recommendations to help it heal, or even when does a sunburn get to a point that seeing your doctor would be something that is recommended?
1: Well, when the skin is damaged, then we can be worried about infection. And so the skin loses some of its ability to fight off infection or to be a barrier against bacteria. And so we want to watch for signs of increased redness and swelling and warmth or discharge. Blisters in general, we want to keep them intact. And we want to keep the skin moist because the skin helps to preserve or keep our body hydrated. And so if any burns can make it easier, a place where your body can lose moisture. So you want to make sure you drink enough water and staying hydrated. And sometimes we want to keep those covered and clean and maybe put some antibiotic ointment on as a way to help keep it moist instead of getting dry and cracked and opening up further.
0: Mm-hmm. All right. Very good. We have a question from a listener in Pierre, Dr. Ellsworth. They say, I have a senior this year and her college has asked for her vaccine list and updated ones for college. Which updated vaccines do they need for college? Is there anything else she would need before she heads to school? And does she need a copy of her health records?
1: Yeah, different colleges can have different requirements. In general, they want to keep their students and faculty and staff healthy and working and learning. And illnesses can really be detrimental to those things.
0: Mm-hmm.
1: And so, you know, one that comes to mind that often we are waiting to give until 16 to 18 years of age or later would be a meningitis shot. Now, often we're giving initial one at for sixth grade immunizations, so around age 11, 12, but then again at 16 to 18. And so meningitis can cause an infection in the brain and can be very devastating and can take a perfectly healthy young person and can be tragic. And thankfully, it's quite rare, but it's a numbers game.
0: Mm-hmm.
1: And it happens. And so, and people living in dormitories for college and in close settings or in sports, going to sports camps, traveling along with each other all the time in buses and on trips and locker rooms and everything is another place that, you know, that this can happen. And so this is why colleges often want to and recommend or require a meningitis shot to help decrease that risk.
0: Mm-hmm. Mm-hmm.
1: A tetanus, sometimes it may need their tetanus shot updated.
0: Mm-hmm.
1: Ideally, that's also updated in age 12 or so, 11, 12, at sixth grade. But you in general recommend that every 10 years, and that's for adults too. And so, you know, if they got it age 11, then maybe it's time again at age 21.
0: Mm-hmm.
1: So that's another one in college they might be watching for. And there's others as well that we want to be reviewing the immunization history and see if there are any that were missed or that other colleges, or if a college is going to have an international program where they're traveling, there might be additional immunizations they need to consider.
0: Okay. Excellent. Well, thank you, Dr. Ellsworth, for answering all of our questions today and covering a wide variety of topics.
1: Thank you. My pleasure.
0: Before we go, please be sure to tune in to South Dakota Public Broadcasting Television, the Prairie Doc Facebook page, and YouTube for On Call with the Prairie Doc, most Thursdays starting at 7 p.m. Central. 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My thanks to Dr. Andrew Ellsworth for joining us in the studio today. As our founder, Dr. Holm, would say,
1: stay healthy out there, people.

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6: When he's in his 20s, it was years ago, Pablo Torre started appearing on TV talking about sports, talking about something that now he's kind of embarrassed about.
7: I was a gas bag on ESPN. Various people did not like me, I think. I just sort of represented this new young person who was vaguely Asian, but also Mexican. I'm Filipino. That answers that mystery. But I had this take from the very beginning of my time on TV back in 2012, which was, we debate in sports all of the time. How much did the refs blow this? What should the call have been? Who's the hero? Who's the villain? What's right and what's wrong? And I had been arguing forever that robots can solve this. Like, we have the technology. If you replace the referee or the umpire with a robot, we don't need to waste our time arguing about this dumb shit.
6: And so that became your stance.
7: It became a thing I was known for, was calling for this robot referee revolution. Like, the guy won't shut up about these robots.
6: He winces now when he thinks about it.
7: Anyhow, years go on, and then finally, in 2021, I see this story break that, at long last, the most traditional sport in all of America, Major League Baseball, is experimenting with robot umpires in the minor leagues.
6: Minor league teams installed what they called the ABS system, the Automated Ball Strike System. These Hawkeye cameras with optical tracking, they looked out over home plate and saw perfectly whether every pitch was in the strike zone, and then told the human umpire who was standing there through an earpiece whether to call it a ball or a strike. And the way it worked in the early versions is that the robots made the call, and the human umpire just let the fans and players know what the robot said. Pablo got what he always dreamed of, what he had always pontificated about. There was no more need to argue about the umpire's calls, no more reason to boo the umpire from the stands. And when Pablo watched those games,
7: it wasn't as good.
6: Really?
7: It wasn't as good because so much of what going to a baseball game is like is you sitting in the stands and effectively using the airspace around you as this sort of pillow you can scream into, releasing whatever it is pent up over the course of your day and your week and, frankly, your childhood. And you're getting to unleash it on, and this is, I think, a really important part of this, on another person.
6: Pablo says that watching the minor league games, knowing that the human umpire was just the messenger for the robot umpire and its perfect calls of balls and strikes,
7: it felt like the equivalent of talking to a customer service rep that you know isn't a person. It's like, I get that you're making human noises, but it's eerie. And then realizing, oh no, I want a human. Because when you're getting mad at an umpire in these minor league full ABS system games, you're just yelling at your computer monitor.
6: Then, this season, I'm guessing a lot of you have heard this, the robot umpires arrived in the major leagues. The ABS system went into every Major League Baseball park. And every game in those parks has used that technology. And the problem that Pablo had with ABS when he first saw it in the minors, they fixed it. They fixed it completely and fully with a competence he had never expected from Major League Baseball. How they do it? So explain for people who aren't watching baseball how the system works now.
7: It's brilliant the way it works now, and I didn't see it coming. The way it works is that it's not a computer telling the umpire in their ear, this is a ball and this is a strike. What's happening instead is the umpire, the human being, is going about their job as they have for decades upon decades.
6: So the umpire is calling the game the way they always have.
7: Yes. Except now there is a challenge system in which the batter, the pitcher, the catcher, they can basically throw a flag and say, in so many words, I think the umpire messed up. And at that point, the robot up on the Jumbotron, they show you whether the umpire actually got it right or wrong. And what it did was, in this brilliant way, once again, we are judging a human being, the umpire.
6: So to show just how satisfying that can be for fans, this is a game in Cincinnati in March. It's the Reds versus the Boston Red Sox. This is only 3 days after they started doing these challenges. Ryan Watson is pitching for Boston, and this is actually his very first game pitching Major League Baseball. And then in the sixth inning, Boston is behind 5-3. Cincinnati is a bat. Bases are loaded. They have two outs.
8: A red at every base with two down.
6: A player named Eugenio Suarez is at bat.
8: And they're paying him to hit the ball out of the ballpark. This is certainly the moment of the game to this point. Here comes the 1-2. And in there! Struck him out! Now they're going to challenge this.
7: Yeah, what you see is that the batter taps his helmet, which is the signal for, I initiate a challenge. I am taking this to the Court of Appeals. And immediately, on the Jumbotron, you see the strike zone, and you see the electronic depiction of the ball, and we see that, in fact, the batter was right.
9: ABS powered by T-Mobile, that's out of the zone, the ending continues.
7: This was not a strike, it was a ball, and the umpire, in other words, has messed up.
6: And people love it.
9: ABS could be a lot of fun, Mark.
7: I mean, this game becomes like this comedic chapter in the history of baseball. Because the very next pitch, another challenge. The batter says, you did it again. J'accuse again.
9: Called strike three, tap the helmet again.
10: Batter's challenging the pitch.
9: Here we go.
7: And now it's just like, you almost begin to feel bad for C.B. Buckner, the umpire. Almost.
9: Oh, wow.
6: Oh, my God. People are standing. They're cheering. People are so excited.
7: It's so great. Look, in sports, you dream. As a sports fan, you dream of stuff like this.
6: Eugenio Suarez then hit the ball and was tagged out at first. But the Reds won. And most eye-opening, the umpire C.B. Buckner had six of his calls overturned by the robot umpire in that game. That had never happened before in the major leagues. Baba points out, Major League Baseball could have gotten rid of the ump at the plate entirely, the way they got rid of line judges in tennis. They could have chosen perfect robot umpiring, perfect calls, balls and strikes, like he gas-bagged about years ago. Instead, they understood that one of the pleasures of the game is yelling.
7: The fact is that there are few scenarios in American life or anywhere that I can imagine where you're empowered, you're legally, contractually allowed to go nuts on the authority figure. Imagine doing that to a judge. You don't get to do that, except in sports.
6: Yeah, there's a quote from the guy who was the chairman of the committee that decided how to roll this out, this guy named John Stanton, and he said that the system that they chose to do retains the human side of the game, quote, adding a new fan-friendly engagement moment.
7: Yeah. I mean, let's be honest about what that is. A fan-friendly engagement moment is booing the shit out of umpires. That's what fan-friendly engagement means. It means let's give the Coliseum some blood.
11: Now, you and I are talking about this right now because I reached out to you and I said, we're going to do an episode to commemorate our country's 250th anniversary. And we thought it would be nice to just celebrate and commemorate things that seem very, very American, like especially American. How does this ABS challenge system fit the bill?
7: Because America, if you're really cutting to the core of us, we want to be mad as much as we want justice. We want to be able to express what's inside of us that feels like it's trapped there as much as we want to see each getting their own fair due. And in this ABS system, what our pastime, our oldest, stodgiest, dustiest pastime has given us is somehow the ability to maybe have both.
11: Both meaning we want justice, but we also want to scream at somebody. Hard not to think about what's going on in national politics, when he puts it that way. Today on our show, for our July 4th semi-quincentennial, and yes, I had to look that word up, which means 250th. According to the internet, actually, an alternative word for this is sestercentennial, but that just sounds like a very old nun. For our semi-quincentennial, commemorating what this country has been for 250 years, we thought that it would be fun to collect a bunch of things that just seem very particularly American, like changing the rules of our national pastime to allow for more screaming at figures of authority. Today on our show, we have the most American question. We have a trip to a Michigan sand dune with our own question. And we have so much more. From WBEZ Chicago, this is American Life. I'm Ira Glass. Stay with us.

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2: This is American Life, our semi-quincentennial episode. Boy, that really does not roll off the tongue. Act one, a most American question. So there definitely are a bunch of questions that Americans have asked over our 250 years that seem very characteristically American. Are you now or have you ever been a member of the Communist Party? Do you want fries with that? Where are you from? With this classic companion, where are you really from? One of our contributors, Jiayong Fan, has her pick for the most American question out there.
3: The first time I heard someone ask the question outside of an ESL class, I was 8 years old. Are you okay? I knew so few English words that part of the reason why it registered so distinctly must have been the shock of understanding. Are you okay? A young police officer was asking my mother the question. He had been called, as the police were often called in our first days in America, to our basement apartment. My mother and I had recently reunited with my father after he'd left to study in America 6 years earlier, and it hadn't gone well. Doors were slammed, plates shattered, limbs pinned to the ground, ultimatums delivered. Usually I hid in bed, under the covers, with palms pasted to my ears. But that day, the apartment was quiet. My father had already left for good. Did my mother call because she was being harassed by my father's mistress or because we were being evicted from our basement studio? I no longer remember. I do remember that it was the first time I dared to look at an American police officer up close. Blue uniform, black boots, a belt heavy and crowded. My mother and I did not look to be in the way of bodily harm. There was nothing more for an officer of the law to do. Are you okay, ma'am? The man asked as he stood in the doorway. The question hung in the air as a procedural formality, as a way of wrapping up the visit. I had been in the country for less than a year, but I knew what the next words should be. The standard call and response, the same way that, how are you, had only one answer. Fine, thank you. How are you? But that day, kneeling on the floor, face covered in her own tears and snot, my mother responded with something else. No, she said. The officer lowered himself onto the floor next to the door jamb, then listened and nodded for an hour. I was astonished. My mother followed rules tirelessly and taught me to do the same, all part of adapting as seamlessly as possible. Why would she embarrass herself like that? I didn't understand enough English to follow the conversation. But as I watched my mother closely, I was certain I would never break the script like that. I spent the next several years irritated with, are you okay? Compelled to be okay with it in public while fuming to my diary in private. Here's an entry from when I was 12. October 26, 1996. Are you okay? Things going okay, right? Is everything okay? Those are the most common questions in America. I don't like them because they don't tell you anything about anything. Yes, of course. Great. Those are the most common answers. Isn't that so cheap? I think so. Those questions are so pointless that it is even a waste of words to me. As I saw it then, the question's hollowness had a distinctly American quality. Here, pleases, thank yous, excuse me's, weren't they always uttered ad nauseam from mouths of people who had already muscled past you? "Are you okay?" was a question, supposedly. But how often was it really a mechanical reflex, an American tic announcing itself? Someone goes down hard in lacrosse practice, and the "Are you okay?" arrives almost simultaneously with the impact. The question is a reflex, not an inquiry. In our 37 years together, my mother and I were often and unmistakably not okay. Still, it was not a question we often asked of each other. That sort of check-in hit too close to the bone. "Not Chinese," my mother would have certainly said, though I never pressed her on it. "Also not Chinese." Lately, though, I've been thinking about the moment she told the police officer she wasn't okay. I thought she flubbed the obligatory call and response of the question. But now I wonder if it was something else. My mother is dead now, but the look on her face as she knelt and cried with a stranger still comes to me sometimes. It arrives most vividly, unbidden, when I'm with friends who are mothers, watching their kids on the neighborhood playground. A scrape on the knee or the elbow, the wound still red and angry, and someone, a mother, a friend, administers the question. And there, on the child's open mouth and tear-smeared face, is my mother's shocked look. The child hears the question. It doesn't make the pain go away, but the question stays in the air. It becomes a pause, a door held open.
2: Jia Young Fan. She's a staff writer at The New Yorker. That story was produced by Diane Wu. Act Two, City on a Hill of Sand. We here in the land of the free do not like to be told what to do. And additionally, and maybe especially, we don't like to be told what not to do. Aviva de Kornfeld has a story about that very American quality as it plays out in one of our shared public spaces.
4: I went to Sleeping Bear Dunes National Lakeshore to see the star attraction, the tallest dune in the park. It's 450 feet high and slopes down at what looks like a 45-degree angle directly into Lake Michigan. If you can't picture 450 feet, imagine a 34-story building. The grade is so steep that from the bottom of the dune, you can't even see up to the top. It's just a wall of sand in front of you.
5: Oh my gosh, good luck.
6: All right, let's get over here.
7: Yeah.
6: Let's do it. Thank you so much.
5: Take your time.
4: People come from all over the Midwest to walk down this dune and then promptly turn around and trudge right back up. There's only a 2-foot-wide strip of beach at the bottom, so turning around is about all there is to do. This climb is not for everyone. Dozens need assistance climbing out each summer. And because of that, the Park Service tries to discourage people from climbing the dune without prohibiting it outright. They've tried a bunch of different signs. The current one mentions the ecological damage of walking on the dune and says, "Down is optional," which is intentionally soft language because their previous sign said that there'd be a $3,000 rescue fee, which Americans seem to take as a kind of personal challenge, and even more people attempted the climb. Park rangers also patrol the top ridge, asking visitors about their intentions with the dune. Here's Jen, the aggressively mild-mannered ranger on the job today, talking with some prospective climbers.
8: It's a lot harder than it looks, I will tell you that. Yes. And it's all sand. Yes, so it is a very challenging climb. Usually people on the bottom half are using all fours basically to get back up. So it's very challenging. But yeah, I think the view's best at the top.
4: Approximately 8 feet away from Jen sits Jim. He's part of the team of volunteers helping rangers deter people.
9: My job up here is to try to save them from themselves, let them know.
4: Jim's been volunteering for almost a decade. He sits on his chair wearing his bright orange volunteer vest, pimped out with various pins and patches he's earned over the years, including, proudly, a junior ranger badge.
9: This is my 86th summer up here.
8: Oh my gosh.
9: Just love it, yeah.
8: Wow.
4: Jim's seen all kinds of ill-advised behavior. People heading down without water, without shoes, without their inhaler. And worst of all, as far as Jim is concerned, running down the dune.
9: We had a girl get badly hurt here. She ran down, she tripped, she vaulted out, tried to stop herself. She dislocated both shoulders, broke a collarbone, wrenched her neck, hurt her back, and cut her head on a rock.
4: Oh my God.
9: So she got
4: standing on the ridge, you can see the slope filled with dozens of people, heads down, slowly, silently, trudging up the hill. Scores of people who were told not to do this and decided to try it anyway.
7: How you feeling down here?
10: I feel good. This is what we came for.
4: At the very bottom of the hill, I met Michael and his daughter, Kalea, who drove here from Georgia.
10: The lady at the place that you check in at, she suggested that you not do this. She said, I advise y'all against it. All the park rangers say not to do it.
7: And yet you guys thought, huh.
10: Well, we drove 1,000 miles to get here, so yes, we're going to do it.
7: Yeah. And you're not worried about going back up?
10: No. She plays soccer and I train with her, so we're ready to go.
7: Yeah.
10: We're fixing a race back up it.
7: I think on the subject of peer pressure.
4: Half an hour later, I found Michael again, only about a third of the way up.
7: How are you feeling?
10: Lord, hopefully I make it. Slow and steady. I knew it was going to be hard, but it's harder than I thought it would be.
4: A little further up the hill, I spot another guy named Michael. He's wearing an oversized visor and has blue braces on his teeth. He was part of a whole crew wearing matching hats, celebrating his 50th birthday. If you could call this celebrating.
7: How are you feeling now?
11: Tired.
7: Yeah.
11: Humbling. You know, every step you take up, you lose at least half of it going backwards.
4: But, yeah. One guy, who had taken off his sand-filled sneakers and slung them over his neck, kept muttering to himself like a mantra, I should have listened to my wife. I should have listened to my wife. The reason why you're not hearing that on tape is because it was so hard to move around the dune, zigzagging from person to person.
3: Oh my God.
4: I don't think it's a stretch to say we are a country of people who have been told over and over that we are the exception. So many of our movies, so many of the stories we tell ourselves are about how the rules, the warnings, the statistics, those are for other people. When we hear that most people can't do something, we are trained to think, well, I'm not most people. But really, when we try to live out this pint-sized American exceptionalism, we are just as likely to find ourselves face down in the sand, panting and humbled. Less city on a hill and more bear crawling up it.
7: How are you feeling?
11: Like death.
7: I noticed that you are on your hands and knees.
11: Yep. We're really rethinking life choices right now. I'm just tired. Are we halfway there yet?
7: I don't think we're halfway there yet.
11: That's a bitch.
7: Are you on vacation? Why would you spend your vacation doing something so punishing? Is your life not hard enough?
11: No, it sucks. I work my ass off all the time, so... Yeah.
7: It's just another day in the life.
11: Yep.
4: Kids seem to have a much easier time than adults. The top of the hill was full of children who, because of their tiny body weight, scampered like water beetles on top of the sand up to the ridge, and then had the pleasure of watching the adults who usually boss them around, huff and puff 300 feet below them. I met an 11-year-old and his little brother waiting for their parents.
12: He's five.
7: You're five and you went all the way to the bottom?
12: Yeah, we went to the water.
13: And then we go all the way to the top. And he's
14: faster than our whole family.
7: Wow.
14: He doesn't even have capped knees yet, so I...
7: What? Is that true? I thought you got knees when you were, like, walk.
14: No. You know your kneecaps?
7: Yeah.
14: You get them when you're 10. Makes it harder to climb.
7: What? Like this?
14: Your kneecap.
7: You get that when you're 10?
15: Do you actually?
14: Yeah.
7: Can I see your knees?
14: They look the same. It's the inside kneecap.
7: Huh.
4: That's cool. I walk over to Jim with my fully formed kneecaps and pick up our conversation. He started expounding on how he counsels people.
9: Well, if I start to tell people about what it's like, and eagle!
4: A bald eagle flew overhead. We all turned and looked. And there we stood, a bunch of Americans on a perfect summer day, on a dune in a park being destroyed by our actions and maintained by our tax dollars, watching our mascot soar through the sky, indifferent to our plight below.
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0: It's This American Life, Myra Glass. Today's program, Maximal Americanness. For our nation's 250th birthday, we have stories about things that seem very especially and particularly American. We arrived at Act 3 of our program. Act 3, Cooked Island. For this next act, I'm joined in the studio by our executive editor, Emmanuel Berry. Hello.
7: Hey there.
0: And you are here because one a very American invention was television, and then we as a nation topped that by creating an even more American thing, which is reality TV. And you are here to tell us about the kind of cherry on top of all of that?
7: Yes. I'm going to present the most American season of reality TV.
0: And I should say, you watch a lot of reality TV. So what season is it?
7: All right. We are talking about season 13 of Survivor.
0: And Survivor is the old school reality show where they stick a bunch of people on an island and divide them into teams and they compete in challenges and then people get voted off, right?
7: Yes. That's Survivor. Classic show. We all know it. And so the season of Survivor I want to talk about is what me, other Survivor fans call the race war season.
0: Mm-hmm.
7: And we call it that because in this season, they divided the tribes up by race. So there's like an African-American tribe, there's a white tribe, there's an Asian-American tribe, there's a Latino tribe. I know that's not a race, but that's like how they divided the tribes.
0: Okay. So that seems like an incredibly loaded and crazy thing to do. Why did they do this?
7: So basically, Survivor had gotten a lot of criticism because the casting just wasn't very diverse.
0: Mm-hmm.
7: And on top of that, a lot of times they would get to the end of the season and it would only be the white players left.
0: Oh, the non-white players would get voted off early.
7: Yes.
0: Mm-hmm.
7: So this was their response to that. They were like, okay, you guys want more diversity? Here is more diversity, which is a choice.
0: Do you have to respect them for kind of doubling down? How did the contestants on the show feel about it?
7: So the contestants seem kind of confused by it. They're like, why did we make this about race?
8: Different ethnic groups. Who knows that? Kosher?
9: I honestly was stunned. I mean, this is crazy. I mean, on one hand, I think it's a great opportunity because I think it's wonderful that there's more minorities. At the same time, I'm a little bit worried that it might play out to caricatures and stereotypes.
7: I remember watching the show and being really shocked when I first started the season because I was like, I can't believe that they did this. But honestly, got over it really quick because basically something happened in the first scene that switched the way I was seeing it. And from there on, it just kept happening.
0: So what happened?
7: So they start the season in this really dramatic way. They're on a boat in the middle of the South Pacific. And the host, Jeff Probst, is telling all the contestants to gather supplies, you know, get on a raft and go to shore with your team.
10: They've been given 2 minutes to salvage whatever they can off this boat.
7: And just like, you have 2 minutes, grab as much as you can.
10: You need to catch that chicken. That is food you
7: So they grab as much as they can, get to the island. And then this thing happens that really it could happen on any season of Survivor, which is someone from one of the tribes steals chickens from the other tribe. But because this season is, you know, everyone's divided by race, it's like I kind of can't help but notice that it was the white tribe that stole the chicken from the Asian tribe. And so I'm watching this and I'm thinking, that is so white.
0: I see that.
7: But then I'm like, oh, why did I even think that? You know, like looking at my own biases and thinking about how I'm thinking about race, right?
0: Oh, so you're having this thing where you're finding yourself asking over and over, is that race or is that me?
7: Yeah. So all that is happening in the first few episodes. And then the producers decide, you know what? Let's end the segregation thing. They're like, mix up the teams. Like, they completely abandon this initial premise of the season. And everybody is now on integrated teams, basically. But the thing is, because they started out segregated, the race thing is sort of still hanging over the whole thing. And then there's this twist that happens. It's right before a challenge. And the two tribes have gathered. And Jeff says, we're going to try something different here.
11: I'm offering each of you the opportunity to mutiny.
7: Which essentially means you can abandon your tribe and go and join the other tribe.
0: And does this play out in a racially charged way?
7: Well, the only people who switch are two white players. Mm-hmm. So they go and join the other white players on the other tribe. And just to say, like, they could have done it because they had close relationships with those people, or like lots of reasons that they could have done this. But it's hard not to think, watching them like walk across to the other side, white flight. Like, because what it does is it totally creates these two lopsided tribes. So there's one tribe of four left, the tribe they abandoned, which has four POC. And then the other tribe has now eight people, four white people, two Asian people, one black person, and one Hispanic person.
0: And wait, and so one tribe is twice as big as the other. So that must give them an advantage, right?
7: It does in a lot of ways. I think they think like, oh, we're about to like sweep this other tribe. There's no way they're going to like win any challenges. And what happens actually is kind of the exact opposite. So the little tribe of four, which is they call them the I-24, the little POC coalition, they basically go on, I would say, one of the greatest runs in Survivor history. So they win every single challenge from then on out, even though they're outnumbered, you know, 2-1. And again, as I'm watching this, it's kind of hard not to think, huh, got to be twice as good, right? Mm-hmm. It's all these people of color who are having to be smarter and work harder and do all of these things just to, like, stay on the even playing field, to win, essentially.
0: Yeah.
7: And, you know, each time they win, the other team has to go to tribal council. They kick off a person of color until finally it kind of becomes this very stark thing where it's down to four white people versus four people of color at the end.
0: Oh, my God. The producers got what they wanted.
7: Kind of. Yeah. Right. And then that tribe that is the POC tribe, they keep winning. And then they vote all the white contestants off one by one.
0: And so when you see how all of this played out by the end of the season, why do you think of this as the most American season of reality TV?
7: I mean, because in general, in this country, we don't want to talk about race. We don't want to have to think about race.
0: No, we do not.
7: And then we are forced into these situations where we have no choice. We have to talk about it. It's come up again, you guys. Surprise.
0: Yeah, things happen.
7: And then in this season, we have that experience over and over and over again. And to me, it is like such a quintessential part of the American experience. And it's all playing out in this game on a freaking island in the middle of the South Pacific.

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And the money owing. And the sunlight streaming. And the natives steaming.

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2: Act four, the most American school book. So Roman Mars hosts the podcast 99% Invisible. And he recently started a new series with the BBC. It's called A History of the United States in 100 Objects. And one of the stories on his new show seemed very much in line with what we're talking about here today on our show. It is about a book that shaped education in this country for years. Here's Roman.
3: The book I'm going to tell you about was written by one very frustrated school teacher. This guy is teaching in 1783. The Revolutionary War is ending, the fighting on American soil finally tapering off. And in every part of regular life, people are trying to figure out, okay, now that we're not British anymore, what does it actually mean to be an American? This teacher, he's educating anywhere from 50 to 70 students in a one-room schoolhouse. And these students range from 6 to 16 years old. It's the same in a lot of places around the country. A very small percentage of kids are getting an education. And even if they do get into a classroom, there's no standard curriculum. No shared set of books or processes. The books these students are using are British, teaching British geography, British history, British ways of thinking. People are largely still spelling the word color with a U. And the school teacher, he looks around at all of this and decides, this has to change. His name is Noah Webster.
4: He's this person who takes on, as an educator, the problem of literacy.
3: That's Imani Perry, author and professor of African American Studies at Harvard University.
4: And he complains about the classrooms being crowded and noisy and chaotic, and he is also sort of interested in trying to find a way to standardize American learning.
3: So long before his dictionary made him a household name, Webster spends his own money to print a little blue book with an unwieldy title. It's called The First Part of the Grammatical Institute of the English Language, a title so bad that nobody ever used it. They just started calling it The Blueback Speller.
4: So he really creates this book that is built for an autodidact. It's a way to self-teach. It's not a dictionary. It really is like a guide to learning to read.
3: If it sounds kind of counterintuitive that you'd learn to read from a book that requires you to read, here's how that worked. The book contains a bunch of exercises that kind of look like multiplication tables, but with words and letters that you'd memorize. First, you'd start by learning the alphabet, A, B, C, D, and then you'd move to syllables like ah, ba, ka, and da, until you finally learn simple words like bag, big, bog, bug. Eventually, you'd form sentences, read paragraphs, and then you'd read these short stories, a collection of fables and moral parables. Webster uses the book to introduce simpler, more distinctly American spellings. He drops the U from humor and labor. He once suggested that we start spelling the word daughter as D-A-W-T-E-R, which would have been nice, though that one didn't stick. But his larger idea does succeed. This book, The Blueback Speller, becomes one of the most important books in early America. Entire generations grow up with it. At one point, the Blueback Speller was second only to the Bible in copies sold. And it's kind of like a Bible. Like, could you describe its size and the relevance

0: If your data is outgrowing your business, you can rely on the team at SDN Communications to boost your bandwidth in no time. Enjoy the uptime.
1: Back pocket or pants pocket. It was mobile.
2: Yeah, and it could be hidden.
1: It could easily be hidden, which was really important.
2: Important because it means the book could be used secretly by people who weren't supposed to have it. Enslaved people who were legally prohibited from learning to read. Webster probably never intended this book for black people at all. While he was against slavery, Webster's books were meant for Americans, who were defined by Webster in his dictionary as descendants of Europeans, white people.
1: And despite that fact, his Blueback Speller becomes something that is fundamental to African-American struggles for literacy.
2: The Blueback Speller was everywhere, so common that some enslaved people managed to get their hands on it anyway, even though teaching an enslaved person to read was actually against the law in much of the South.
1: Having one of these spellers for someone who's enslaved could put you at enormous risk of maiming, of death, of being sold. Black literacy was seen as a threat.
2: One of the enslaved people who learned to read this way was Frederick Douglass. He'd go on to become one of the most influential writers and thinkers in American history, an advisor to Abraham Lincoln.
1: He and countless other black people take on that Blueback Speller and insist upon becoming part of the literate American public. And one of the early ways we see this is, black soldiers in the Civil War who become literate and immediately begin writing letters to Lincoln saying not only are they hopeful for land with their freedom, but there have to be schools.
2: The Blueback Speller found its way from shipyard to town square, from the schoolhouses of New England to the plantations of the South. And when I actually got my hands on it, if I'm being honest, the content of the book itself is kind of a joyless slog. If you asked me to teach someone to read using the Blueback Speller, it would be hard. And I can't imagine starting from a place of not being able to read at all and using it to navigate my way to literacy. It just throws you right into the deep end of the pool, swimming in pages of hard-to-navigate tables. And then there are the moral parables. They're not exactly compelling and more than a little condescending. If you were someone who didn't get a primary school education, this seems like exactly the kind of book that might put you off of reading forever. It takes real conviction to use the book.
1: Yes.
2: It goes from basically, you know, pre-kindergarten to college inside of a few hundred, like maybe 100 pages, 250 pages, let's see. Look at it. It is not something that you just pick up and all of a sudden you have mastery.
1: No, it requires work. And despite that fact, his Blueback Speller becomes something that is important. The same object, it's Booker T. Washington and W.E.B. Du Bois for whom the Blueback Speller matters. There's something quintessentially American about the Blueback Speller. It becomes not only a way to learn to read, but actually a tool for entry into all kinds of arenas where they had not been contemplated.
2: The Blueback Speller wasn't what it was because of the genius of Noah Webster. It became what it became because of the people who read it, who made something of it.
3: Roman Mars. A version of the story originally aired on his new show, A History of the United States and 100 Objects. It was originally produced by Priscilla Alibi and aired courtesy of BBC Studios Productions Limited, 99% Invisible, and SiriusXM. You can find the series in the 99% Invisible feed, wherever you get your podcasts. Imani Perry tells the story of the Blueback Speller in her new book, Black and Blues. Which brings us to Act 5. Act 5. Jose, can you see? So one of the areas where this country can really claim to have invented a lot of things is music. There's jazz, there's R&B, there's rock, there's country, there's hip-hop, all created here and then exported around the world. But we do have some musical traditions that are very specific to this country and pretty much have stayed in this country. One of our producers, Emmanuel Jochi, has a story about one like that.
4: So when I first moved to the U.S. as a kid, years before I became a citizen,

0: I remember noticing this one very distinct thing, which is that every time I saw someone sing the national anthem, they put their own little twist on it. And they always seem to do it in this one spot. It doesn't matter the genre the singer is from.
1: Or the land of the free.
0: And it doesn't matter if they sing the rest of the song fairly straight. Like, people will get to that last part of the song and do something completely different. Sometimes they scat or add their own words.
1: Oh, no.
0: They pull a Mariah Carey because, well, they are Mariah Carey. This happens so often, I think most Americans have sort of accepted it as a fact. But this sort of thing just doesn't go down like that in other countries. Like, if you take the UK, where I was born, like that national anthem... I have no earthly idea where I would even begin to put my own spin on it. The ad-libbing thing is not really something Brits do to God Save the King, right? Like, you just kind of wish King Charles a happy, victorious life and you keep it pushing. But when I told some of my co-workers at This American Life about this, they were incredulous. Like, surely other countries play around with the end of their national anthems. It's the end of a song, dude. Like, what else are you going to do? I heard all that. And I took it personally. So I set out to prove them wrong. I spoke to 5 musicologists about this at places like Stanford, Berkeley, UNC. And they all agreed with me. What American singers do at the end of a national anthem is something you really don't see much in other countries. And there are a bunch of reasons for that. Like, for one, Francis Scott Key, who wrote the lyrics to the Star Spangled Banner, specifically chose a melody that's designed for showing off. This is very different from other national anthems, which are often marches or hymns. The tune Scott Key picked came from a musicians' club in England and was basically the equivalent of one of those songs you use at a talent show to show your incredible range and voice. In fact, that's why the song is so hard for most of us to sing. The original tune has this kind of you-can't-sing-with-us energy. The other reason other countries don't improvise the way we do on their anthem is they don't have our tradition of improvised music. Like, we have jazz, blues, gospel, black music, where it's built in that you don't always do what's on the page. There's, you know, freedom or whatever. Individuality. Duke Ellington did his own version in the 1940s. A newly moved to the US, Igor Stravinsky, did one too. And yet... the first major recorded instance a vocalist got up at a sporting event and decided they were going to customize the Star Spangled Banner and sing it their own way is relatively recent. The consensus all points to one particular performance of the anthem in 1968.
2: Now, ladies and gentlemen, your attention, please. Please rise and join in the singing of our national anthem.
0: It was Game 5 of a World Series, and the guy who sung, Jose Feliciano, was a big star. His cover of Light My Fire came out that year. And Jose was chosen to do the national anthem that night specifically because of who he was, a young Puerto Rican folk singer who could offer something different. Feliciano doesn't just alter that one line of the song. His version is a whole rethinking of it. It's almost like he's trying to do away with the grandeur of the song and do the opposite, make it intimate.

0: A recording Feliciano did of this version was super successful. He opened his concerts with it. And then, a year later, Jimi Hendrix goes even further at Woodstock. And a whole raft of people take these big swings. There's Marvin Gaye's 1983 version at the NBA All-Star Game, which sounds like it should come with a free waterbed.
1: Blue, broad stripes.

The inspiration for How Everybody Sings It Now, that arrives in 1991. Whitney Houston at the Super Bowl. She slows the song down, changes it from 3-4 time to 4-4 time, which gives her more space. And she sings it mostly straight until the end. And that last line.

Miss Whitney Houston. But yeah, that's how we get to today. A ritual where you as a vocalist, no matter what your race, what your genre of music, you clock in, do the job you were hired for, sing the song through like they wrote it, and you get, you know, two phrases at the end for some real personality. Now, I just want to play you one last version, because this weekend, the 250th anniversary of this country, it's probably one of the only appropriate settings for it. This one is the most on-the-nose general pattern in front of the American flag. These colors don't run. If you ain't first, you're last. You can take this anthem from me out of my cold, dead fingers rendition of the Star-Spangled Banner I have yet heard. Because the occasion, I guess, called for it. It was the 100th birthday of the Statue of Liberty, 1986. And the singer was Sandy Patty. The national anthem normally runs about 2 minutes. But Sandy, she makes it last for almost six. She adds all these extra verses that were written for the occasion, and every time you think the song is about to end, there is more. I learned about this version in high school in a music theory class because our teacher used it as the greatest example of key changes. We were still 6 months away from Beyoncé's Love on Top. But anyways, Sandy Patty, she takes it higher and higher. Again.

0: Well, our program was produced today by Emmanuel Jochi, Molly Marcello, and me. The people who put together today's show include Fia Benin, Dana Chivas, Cassie Halley, Adrian Lilly, Seth Flynn, Miki Meeks, Don Nelson, Robin Reed, Marisa Robertson-Texter, Ryan Rumery, Alyssa Shipp, Christopher Srutala. Our managing editor is Sara Abdurrahman. Our senior editor is David Kestenbaum. Special thanks today to Sean Collins, Annegret Fauster, Stephen Hinton, Nate Sloan, Nicholas Matthew, Mark Clegg, Jay Ellison, Neil Drumming, Sage Miller, Angelica Bastian, Sierra Crane Murdoch, Ashley C. Ford, Annie Brown, Charlie Lennon, Bonnie Bastian, Laura Ann Johnson, Scott Tucker, Friends of Sleeping Bear Dunes, Michigan Public, Sal Lacero, and Clotilde Johnson Beale. 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Thanks as always to our program's co-founder, Mr. Tori Malatia. You know, recently he has learned what being ashy is. And I don't know, it's embarrassing. He keeps going up to strangers and asking,
1: "Can I see your knees?"
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8: From WHYY in Philadelphia, I'm Terry Gross with Fresh Air Weekend. Today, the two most famous women's tennis champions of their generation, Chris Evert and Martina Navratilova, talk about being friends and rivals. After they retired, Evert and Navratilova were each diagnosed with cancer at about the same time. They did well, but recently Evert disclosed she'd just been diagnosed with a recurrence. Also, we talk about religious and political attacks on the arts with Isaac Butler, author of The Perfect Moment, God, Sex, Art, and the Birth of America's Culture Wars.
11: Even breakfast cereals or whatever have become part of the culture wars now.
8: And critic John Powers reviews Alice and Steve, a British comedy series about a man in his 50s who starts dating his best friend's much younger daughter. First News.
12: Live from NPR News in Washington, I'm Dan Ronan. Among the world leaders congratulating President Trump on the 250th birthday of the United States, Russian President Vladimir Putin. NPR's Charles Maines reports from Moscow.
13: Putin and Trump talked for some 90 minutes in an exchange Kremlin aide Yuri Ushakov says was focused heavily on the war in Ukraine. Ushakov said Trump reaffirmed his readiness to work towards a rapid end to the fighting, while Putin expressed support for a diplomatic resolution if it took into account Russia's fundamental demands. Putin accused Kyiv and its European allies of seeking to prolong the conflict through attacks on Russia's interior. He also informed Trump about the, quote, real situation on the battlefield, one in which Putin says Russian forces are advancing rapidly. Only that claim runs counter to independent analysts who say the Kremlin's forces are making incremental gains and with heavy losses. Trump also spent the holiday weekend talking to Ukrainian President Volodymyr Zelensky. Charles Maines, NPR News, Moscow.
12: The preliminary hearing begins Monday for the man accused of fatally shooting conservative activist Charlie Kirk. The five-day proceeding in Utah is expected to provide the first detailed look at the case against the suspect. NPR's Windsor Johnston reports.
14: Prosecutors are expected to present their case as they seek to have 23-year-old Tyler Robinson stand trial on aggravated murder charges. Kirk's widow and parents are expected to attend the proceedings, proceedings, which will be live streamed from the courtroom. Investigators say Robinson turned himself in after the shooting. Court documents say he sent a text message confessing and left a note saying he had an opportunity to kill one of the nation's leading conservative voices. Robinson has not entered a plea. Before his death, Kirk and the organization he co-founded, Turning Point USA, helped mobilize young conservative voters as President Trump won a second term in office. Windsor Johnston, NPR News.
12: Firefighting continued through the weekend in Colorado as areas that are impacted by the wildfires. The Aspen Acres fire has burned tens of thousands of acres and has been spreading in several directions. Colorado Public Radio's Kevin Beatty has more.
15: Officials have so far stopped the Aspen Acres fire in southern Colorado from reaching Colorado City. It's been under mandatory evacuation orders since early Friday morning. The sky here is full of smoke and it's windy, which has some on edge. Still, residents have also felt some relief that the city has made it this long. Eric Clark brought his dog, Jack, to this lookout spot to see if his house was still standing.
16: I'm safe. Jack is safe. Pray for the firefighters. And I'm joyful at what I'm looking at right now.
15: Evacuation orders are still in place for at least two other fires. For NPR News, I'm Kevin Beatty in Colorado City.
12: And from Washington, you're listening to NPR News. Museum curators and scientists routinely need to have animal skeletons cleaning to have their flesh cleaned. This for the Natural History Exhibition and Study. Researchers have discovered a new way of doing just that, employing some small special larvae called superworms. NPR's Ari Daniel reports.
17: Existing techniques to strip the flesh off a dead animal have their drawbacks, potentially degrading the skeleton or harming the environment. Then, several years back, a team of researchers in Iran considered the superworm, a hefty, nearly finger-sized beetle larva with large chewing mandibles available at many pet stores as feed. When the superworms were offered dead animals ranging from fish to wolves, they cleaned the skeletons masterfully.
18: It's so surprising that how superworm can work so fast and at the same time super gentle.
17: Niloufar Alai Kahki is a bioinformatician now at the State Museum of Natural History in Stuttgart, Germany. She hopes the superworm's success could be good news for institutions with fewer resources. Ari Daniel, NPR News.
12: Michigan State Senator Mallory McMurrow is ending her race to be elected to the Democratic nominee in the upcoming U.S. Senate race. Her decision creates a two-person race between progressive Abdul Al-Sayed and moderate Congresswoman Haley Stevens. The winner is expected to face Republican Mike Rogers in November. The Senate seat is being vacated by retiring Democratic Senator Gary Peters. It is one the Democrats must hold if they are to reclaim a majority in the upcoming midterms. This is NPR.
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21: This is Fresh Air Weekend. I'm Terry Gross. My guests, Chris Evert and Martina Navratilova, were the greatest female tennis players of their generation. They were friends, and they were each other's greatest rivals in the 70s and 80s. When Evert retired in 1989, they'd each won 18 Grand Slam victories, and they'd each been the top-ranked female player in the world seven times. Navratilova retired in 2006. Now they're the subject of a new Netflix documentary called Chris and Martina, The Final Set. It tells the story of how they interacted as friends and as opponents, and how their friendship went cold for an extended period when their rivalry became more fierce. When they were each retired, their friendship deepened as they both faced cancer and were able to support each other. Evert was diagnosed with ovarian cancer in 2021. Navratilova was diagnosed with throat and breast cancer in 2022, the same year that Evert had a recurrence. When I spoke with them a couple of weeks ago, they were both in remission. But recently, Evert disclosed she'd just been diagnosed with a recurrence of ovarian cancer. Here's how the interview went a couple of weeks ago. Chris Evert, Martina Navratilova, what a pleasure to have you on Fresh Air. And really, like, the documentary is so good, both in terms of your friendship, your rivalry, but also the excerpts of matches between the two of you that are just spectacular to watch. So congratulations on that.
0: Thank you.
1: Thank you.
21: I mean, what are the odds you'd have cancer at the same time and be a short drive from each other in Florida?
0: Yeah, this is Chris. Freaky. I can't get away from her. You know, everything happens with us. We had a 15-year career, and then we got cancer, you know, at the same time. And it really is freaky. But, you know, I always say if I want someone to be in the trenches with me, it's Martina, because she has been so supportive and so understanding and such a calming, you know, voice to talk to.
1: Yeah, we have such a level of trust that we know whatever we say to each other, it stays there. We know we give each other the best advice we know how to. And there is no ulterior motive or no playing games. That's how we like it, because I think we both have had so many people say, oh, you're great, this and that. They don't give you the real story, but we've always been honest with each other on that front.
21: So you both have or had athletes' bodies, and you know, Martina, one of the things you were known for at some point in your career was basically building your body, you know, just like intense, like 4 hour a day training to make your body stronger. And then, Chris, you ended up doing a very similar thing to keep up with Martina. And when you had cancer, you were really weak. I mean, it was hard to just walk. What was it like for you as athletes to live in a body that wasn't functioning, that was very weak?
1: Well, for me, I mean, so Chris's diagnosis and treatment was much more life-threatening than mine, percentage-wise, but my treatment was more difficult physically. I think I brought my yoga mat with me. I was in New York for 7 weeks, and I literally sat on the yoga mat maybe half an hour of the 7 weeks and did some stretching. I couldn't even do the down dog pose because I would have fallen down. I had absolutely zero strength left. But the longest thing that took was the taste, which I love to eat, so that was tough. But you know, we're athletes, so we want things to happen right away. It was almost a year before I had full taste buds coming back, but it all came back. But Chris was, well, you talk about what you went through.
0: Well, I think the chemo, you know, kicked my butt, let's put it that way. And, you know, when you think about, you know, I don't want to use the word poisons, but the toxins, you know, it's killing the good cells as well as the bad cells. And it left me very weak, very, very weak. After chemo, I would have 3 or 4 days of intense nausea, and I just would feel tingling in my body, and it just wasn't nice. And, you know, I didn't have the energy. I mean, to walk 6 blocks was a big deal for me. And it was foreign. You know, it felt like it wasn't my body for sure.
1: Yeah.
21: What were you able to do to support each other through the cancer and its treatment?
0: You know, there are a lot of phone calls between us, and Martina, who is the cook in the relationship, I don't cook, but Martina would bake bread for me, and her wife, Julia, would cook, make some chicken soup.
1: So I made you pesto.
0: Yeah, I got a lot of food from Martina. She got a necklace from me.
1: Yeah, I get jewelry from Chris. She gets food from me.
0: But, you know, Martina's in my relationship, because we've had one for 50 years, is not the type where we have to talk to each other every day to maintain the closeness. I always knew she was there. She always knew I was there if we needed to talk, and that was that.
21: Martina, you knew that something was wrong when you felt a lump in your throat.
1: It was my lymph node.
21: Oh, it was your lymph node?
1: Yeah, uh-huh. The tumor was in my on my tongue, based on my tongue, but I did not feel that. I just felt a swollen lymph node. So, yeah.
21: But Chris, you weren't symptomatic, but your sister,
0: no.
21: Jean, had died of ovarian cancer, and she had a genetic mutation, and you wanted to see if you had the same thing. Did I get that right?
0: Yeah, I'll tell you the story to that. My sister, Jeannie, was traveling with me to Singapore, and we were running to the gate. But I looked back, and Jeannie was huffing and puffing and not running. And I said, Jeannie, what's the matter? She's an athlete. And she said, I don't know. I've just been out of breath the last few weeks, and I just don't know. I think maybe I have a lung, you know, infection or something. And I said, well, did the doctor say that? And she goes, no, I haven't been to a doctor. So I said, Jeannie, you know what? We're going to Singapore for 4 days, and when we come back, you are going to the hospital right away and get this tested because something's not right. So she said, okay. So she went, and first she got her genetic testing. And believe it or not, she did not, everything turned out fine. She didn't have the BRCA gene, but she had a variant that was of uncertain significance, which means it hasn't been tested enough. You know, there's not enough case studies. And so they said, you know, she doesn't have BRCA. So you don't need to be tested. So nobody else in the family was tested. But unfortunately, Jeannie left it too long. And when she went in, she had stage 4 ovarian cancer. And it spread everywhere in her body. And she ignored the symptoms because, like most women who are nurturers, they're caring about their kids and their husband and their family. They forget about themselves. And that's probably one of the messages I want to get out there. If you feel anything different at all, slightly, you know, go get it tested. So after my sister died 2 years later, I get a call from the geneticist and they said, do you remember that variant that your sister had of uncertain significance? Well, that has changed, and now that's basically cancerous, and it's BRCA. So we recommend that you and your family go get tested. Next day, I went, got tested. I had the BRCA gene in me. And that week, I got a hysterectomy, and they took it all out. But the results came back, and they said, unfortunately, you have a tumor in your ovaries, and you have tumors in your fallopian tube. And I was like, are you kidding me? And they said, but, you know, it's stage 1. You got lucky. You got it early. And by the way, I had had blood tests. I had had internal sonograms. I had, you know, everything that you can imagine. And nothing was detected as far as ovarian cancer. And I felt fine. I felt no symptoms. So that was my story. And it's like, you know, so I had the BRCA gene, and I had a hysterectomy. And then later on, I had a mastectomy because you have a 70% chance of getting breast cancer if you have the BRCA gene.
21: My guests are Chris Evert and Martina Navratilova. The new Netflix documentary about their friendship, their rivalry, and having cancer at the same time in the 2020s is called Chris and Martina, The Final Set. They were in remission when we recorded our interview a couple of weeks ago, but recently Evert disclosed she'd just been diagnosed with a recurrence of ovarian cancer. We'll hear more of our conversation after a break. 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
21: This is Fresh Air Weekend. I'm Terry Gross. Let's get back to my interview with Chris Evert and Martina Navratilova, who were tennis champions in the 70s and 80s. They spent much of their careers as friends and as their greatest rivals. A new Netflix documentary called Chris and Martina, The Final Set, is about the challenges of that dual relationship and about how they supported each other when they were each diagnosed with cancer at about the same time in the 2020s. Martina, when you played your first match in the U.S., I think it was the first time you'd been to the U.S. from Czechoslovakia, and travel was so restricted after the Russians invaded, what was that first tournament like for you? Like, you weren't really speaking the language. You were basically alone. I think Chris had already, like, you know, befriended you and was helping kind of acclimate you. But tell me what that first match was like. And was that against Chris?
1: No. So the first tournament, I had to play qualifying to get into the draw. It was 16 draw. Chris ended up winning it, of course. But I won my first round match. I got qualified and I won the first round match. And then I lost in the quarters. But I was thrilled to be in the States. I always loved American cars. And when you order a ham sandwich, you got, you know, like 2 inches of ham and two slices of bread. Whereas growing up, you had thick bread and one slice of ham. So I thought I was in heaven. And it was $2.50 for that sandwich. I still remember it. I couldn't believe how much ham I was getting. So I fell in love with American culture because it was so... There were oranges on the streets. I could pick an orange.
21: This is Florida or California?
1: Florida. This is Fort Lauderdale. So I'm picking up an orange of, you know, as I'm driving down the road. And in Czechoslovakia, we only had oranges once a year. For Christmas, we would get bananas and oranges. It was a treat. Normally, you just get apples and pears and maybe peaches. So it was like, you know, Alice in Wonderland for me coming to the States.
21: Chris, you befriended Martina. You helped her, you know, culturally, but also... Did you help her with her game? And did you think she's going to become my fiercest rival soon?
0: No, I did not help her with her game.
1: She wasn't going to do that, even if she could.
0: What the heck? Yeah. I was not a coach. I was a player trying to protect my number one ranking.
1: And you were 18.
0: I saw a very talented young Czechoslovakian player, and I played her in Akron, Ohio. And you were 16 then?
1: Yeah, 16.
0: I was 18.
1: Fourth tournament on the tour. Yeah,
0: yeah. Which is in the same month that I met her. And I won 7-6, 6-3. But I remember thinking to myself, holy cow, when this young girl, you know, gets into better shape, she is going to be a force to be reckoned with and very dangerous because she had so much talent. Her hands were quick. You know, she had a big first serve. She had a big forehand. And she just was so powerful.
21: So you maintained your friendship until that kind of went cold. And the way the story is told in the documentary is that... Martina, you had become close to Nancy Lieberman, who I think it's fair to say was like the most famous basketball, female basketball player of her era. And I think you became romantically involved too, but she told you that you had to like train harder, eat better, and, you know, trim down. And she had you training like for hours a day, and your body transformed.
0: Unbelievably.
21: But she also told you that it was time to stop being friends with Chris because it's hard for an opponent to be a friend. You have to just, like, not think about her feelings or anything and just see her as your rival. And I want to know from each of you how that felt. Let's start with you, Martina. How did it feel like, I can't be friends with Chris anymore.
1: Well, this happened. So Nancy and I met in April, and then Nancy came with me to the French Open, Eastbourne, Wimbledon, and I lost in the semis in all those tournaments. And after Wimbledon, she says, what are you doing? What do you mean? You could be in so much better shape, and you're too nice to Chris. I'm like, what are you talking about? Oh, you need to be tough, and you need to start training harder, and you need to hate your opponents, and you need to hate Chris. I'm like, oh, okay. And I was very, you know, naive. And again, I didn't have the skills to say, no, that's, I don't have to hate her. I just need to want to beat her. I was almost too friendly. But the getting in shape thing was news to me. I thought I was in good shape. Then she took me on the basketball court, had me run some suicide drills. And that's when I realized, okay, I'm not in as good a shape as I thought. So that summer, I started training hard. Then during the US Open, Rene Richards started helping me, became my coach after the US Open. And that's when everything kind of changed for me. The fitness, and then the coaching. Because for 6 years after I defected, I didn't have a coach. My father was my coach, but we could talk maybe once a month. So he couldn't coach me. And I was on my own. And that's when Rene started helping me. That's when everything changed for me.
21: And Chris, what was it like for you after Martina, following the advice of Nancy Lieberman, distanced herself from you?
0: Hurtful. It was very hurtful. And I don't think that was really Martina. I think she was just, you know, following Nancy's orders. And Martina, you know, was really sort of afraid to speak up to her at the same time. But in saying that, Nancy Lieberman did a heck of a lot for Martina Navratilova when it came to her tennis and her fitness.
1: Yep, 100%.
0: Because it was a 180-degree turn from the athlete that she was then until after she had worked out with Nancy, and she was just, she became unbeatable, and then for the next 2.5 years, you know, lost 6 matches. So she did her a lot of good, let's put it that way, but not in a nice way.
21: You lost 6 matches.
1: I had a stretch where I lost 6 matches in 3 years. That's how amazingly I played then. I mean, when I look at the numbers now, I'm like, wow.
0: Dominant.
1: But when you're doing it, you don't think about it. But yeah, that was a pretty good stretch.
21: Chris, what did it do to your identity? Because your identity was built ever since you were like 15 on like being amazing, being unbeatable, being number one. And when you stopped being number one, when you were losing to Martina, who you had known before she was nearly that good, what did it do to your sense of self?
0: You know, I mean, whether it's ego or pride or whatever it is, I wasn't happy about it. I hadn't played anybody like that before. Nobody had come along with that versatility and the strength, the power that Martina had. And it was tough to swallow, to tell you the truth. But after a while, I kind of came to terms with it and realized she's just too good. And you can continue to work hard, go in the gym like she does and train like she does and, you know, just try to become a better athlete and change your game a little bit.
21: You started training
0: Changed my strategy.
21: Yeah. You took a break for a while from tennis.
0: I think I was the first one to take it was a mental break at that time, because the way I described it was like I'd wake up in the morning and I didn't want to get out of bed, and the thought of competing, you know, made me, I didn't have the burning desire. I didn't have the killer instinct.
21: Were you burned out and were you also discouraged because you weren't winning as much?
0: No. I was burned out. I mean, you know that they call that the 7-year itch in marriage. Well, there's a 7-year itch as being an athlete, and I just was mentally drained, and I wanted just to live life like a normal 24-year-old.
1: Yeah, I was 78. I played 21 tournaments, and Chris played 10 tournaments.
21: Martina, anyway, did you go through that 7-year period?
1: I was burned out at the end of 86, and I did not know it either. It should have been red flags flying everywhere, because I asked my then coach, Mike Estep, how few tournaments can I play and still stay number one? Hello! But I didn't know to take a break. I did not take any vacations. And I played for 3 years burned out, and I still kept trying, and the results weren't there. Then Steffi Graf comes along and starts beating both of us. And so I ended up talking to Billie Jean. I said, Billie, I don't know what's going on. This is now 89 in the spring. I said, I don't know what's going on. I'm trying hard, but the results aren't there and this and that. So she advised me to take a take a week off, just do nothing except what I want to do, and see if I still feel like the love of the game that I had when I was a little girl hitting against the wall. So I did that. I took a week off, did nothing, and I'm like, yeah, I still want to play. I love the game, and I still feel I can get better or improve in some ways, and I want to play. And so I played 6 more years after that. So all it took was 1 week of self-reflection. But I didn't know to take the break.
21: I wonder if this contributed to feeling burned out. You talk about, in the documentary, you talk about how Chris was like considered like the girl next door. Everybody loved her in the stands. Hmm. But for you, people saw you like, well, she's the communist. Yep. And she's a bully. And then at some point after you were outed and she's a lesbian, and that, yep, you would get some boos, you wouldn't get as many cheers as, yep, as Chris did. I mean, that sounds a little demoralizing. Did that contribute to your feeling of burnout, do you think?
1: I'm sure that didn't help, because I always felt like I was the visiting team. No matter where I played, you know, they were cheering for the other guy to win or for me to lose. Either way, you take it personally, and it was tricky. And playing Chris was difficult, because how can you not like Chris? What's not to admire? You know, she was like the epitome of cool. And I was not. But then coming from a communist country, coming from a Slavic country, then of course being gay didn't help either. So, and then, you know, I had visible muscles and, you know, was physically stronger, imposing and all of this, and unapologetic. I never apologized for who I was. And, you know, as a woman, you're supposed to be more demure, and I certainly never was that. So it was just a whole bunch of stuff. And when you really think back, I was still kind of alone, because I was not getting the help emotionally or mentally that I could have used back then. And the pressure never goes away, really.
21: And then there was also the pressure of not being able to come out because it wasn't done. You know, No.
1: I couldn't come out because it would have been a disqualifying, could be disqualifying for getting my citizenship. So I couldn't come out until I got my citizenship in 81. Yes, it was on there. It's up to the final officer, which were, I think, always men, who did the final interview to approve you for citizenship. They can ask you whatever they want. And if they ask you, are you gay? And you can't lie, right? Because then that could be a disqualifier. You have to tell the truth. You're under oath. And if you say yes, and if that officer deems that a disqualifying answer, then you will not get your citizenship, and you're done. And so I couldn't come out for that reason. And then once I got my citizenship, I didn't want to come out because it would have hurt the tour. So it was always something. Yeah, I was never ashamed of who I was, but I was kind of in the closet because of these circumstances.
21: That's a lot to keep in when you're in the public eye.
1: It is. It is, yeah.
21: Thank you both so much for being on our show, and thank you for participating in that documentary, because it's really good.
1: Thank you.
5: Thank you,
1: Terry.
21: Chris Evert and Martina Navratilova are the subjects of the new Netflix documentary, Chris and Martina, The Final Set.

0: The offbeat new comedy, Alice and Steve, tells the story of decades-old friends who have a bitter falling out when Steve gets romantically involved with Alice's 20-something daughter. This six-part British series, which recently dropped on Hulu, stars Nicola Walker, one of the queens of British television, and the New Zealand musician and actor Jermaine Clement, who is in, among other things, Flight of the Conchords and What We Do in the Shadows. Our critic at large, John Powers, says the new show drove him crazy in lots of ways, but its best moments and Walker kept him avidly watching.
1: I grew up watching episodic shows on network TV. Nearly all of them formulaic, but some indelibly great. Then, like everyone else, I moved into the days of what my colleague David Bianculli dubbed Platinum TV, where series like The Sopranos and The Wire and Fleabag aspired to something higher. What both these eras had in common was that their shows were carefully crafted. They had an internal logic and a tone that held them together. In recent years, though, there's been a proliferation of shows that, possibly obeying some algorithm, care less for coherence than sensation. They lurch among tones, from cuteness to sentimentality to meanness, stirring in random plot twists along the way. Bouncing all over the emotional map, these shows depend on compelling actors and a few memorable scenes to make us overlook their loose construction. A great example is Alice and Steve, an entertaining but sometimes exasperating six-part British comedy on Hulu about two 50-something best friends who turn on each other after he gets involved with her 26-year-old daughter. While the premise is juicy, it's also a tad yucky, and I'm mainly tuned in because its title characters are played by performers Jermaine Clement from Flight of the Conchords and Nicola Walker, whom I've raved up on this show more than once. The series starts poorly, with Steve and Alice going on a cutesy bender after a friend's funeral. Now, I always hate drunk scenes, which are an invitation to overact. As Clement and Walker bray their lines, we learn that Steve's a divorced celebrity hairstylist who can't find a girlfriend, while Alice is a clothes designer with a doting younger husband, nicely played by Joel Fry, a sweetie pie of a teenage son, that's Tyrese Eaton Dice, and of course that 26-year-old daughter, Izzy, who's inherited her mother's willfulness. Played by Yale Topol Margalit, Izzy kickstarts the plot by flirting with Steve. Predictably, he succumbs. Almost immediately, they think they're in love. While the weak-willed Steve wants to hide their romance, he knows it's inappropriate, Izzy just blurts out the facts to her mom. Alice flips. And from here on in this series, where the women are as alpha as the men are hangdog, Alice drives the action. Betrayed and violently angry, she'll do whatever it takes to break them up, no matter who gets hurt. Her antics unleash Steve's own malice. We're in beef territory. Here, early on, Steve and Izzy are walking to a dinner party organized by Alice, who's pretending to have buried the hatchet.
2: You do realize this is probably a trap.
3: Or she could be trying to work it out.
2: Yeah. Yeah.
3: No, you're right. This is definitely a trap.
2: Yeah. Do you think Daniel's going to punch me?
3: Right. As if Daniel would ever punch anyone. Maybe we could show her that this is a good thing. I like her best friend. And how nice that she already really, really loves the guy I'm dating.
2: Yeah.
3: Okay. You nervous?
2: Yeah. Terrified.
3: Okay.
1: At its core, Alice and Steve hinges on the way that platonic friendships are often richer and more powerful than romantic ones. It's a fascinating subject, which may be why I found the script by Sophie Goodhart so frustrating. I wanted her to dig deeper. While the show's got some very funny bits, Alice's sharp-tongued mother is a blast. It's often annoyingly lax. If Steve really does the hair of Charlie XCX, how come he's a clueless older guy whose pop culture references are Willie Nelson and Woody Allen? If Izzy truly adores her mother as she claims, why does she keep rubbing her relationship with Steve in her mom's face? Halfway through, one character nukes the other's career. But this life-shattering event has no real weight. It's barely even mentioned for the rest of the series. That said, Alice and Steve is worth seeing for scenes like the one in which Steve spinelessly sells Izzy out, or the lacerating discussion between Alice and her husband when he fully grasps that he adores a woman who views him as a reliable but dull concierge, not a man she likes hanging with. Most touching of all may be the lovely sequence when Alice, wise for once, smooths a romantic crisis between her son and his would-be girlfriend, a pair who are the show's emblem of hope. For once, we understand why people love her. While most viewers will find Steve more likable than Alice, the show takes pains not to make him appear predatory or creepy. The role doesn't give Clement a whole lot to do, except play variations on shambolic dread and discomfort. The show gets its galvanizing zing from Walker, a beloved star in England with amazing luminous eyes. Her Alice is the kind of complicated volcanic heroine that you don't see in movies, and rarely see on TV. One who shows her apocalyptic rage freely, and in many different forms. At least once in every episode, something would lead me to say, "Man, is this show a mess?" But that wasn't a deal-breaker. I kept watching. After all, life is messy too.
0: John Powers reviewed the Hulu series Alice and Steve. Coming up, we'll talk about the Christian rights attacks on books and the arts that launched the culture wars with Isaac Butler, author of the new book The Perfect Moment: God, Sex, Art, and the Birth of America's Culture Wars. This is Fresh Air Weekend.

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4: This is Fresh Air Weekend. I'm Terry Gross. The culture war never seems to end. My guest, Isaac Butler, takes us through part of its history in his new book, The Perfect Moment, God, Sex, Art, and the Birth of America's Culture Wars. Butler says the conflict had a transformative effect on him because at the same time the culture wars hurtled toward their climax, art saved his life. His new book begins in 1974 in West Virginia with the banning of many books and a county's new school curricula with the power of the Christian right behind the ban. They were also behind the attacks on Martin Scorsese's film, The Last Temptation of Christ, and the taboo-breaking artwork of Robert Mapplethorpe and David Wojnarowicz, who were accused of creating pornography, and Andres Serrano, who was accused of creating blasphemous art. The story continues with attacks on the NEA's federal funding for the arts. Isaac Butler is the author of the previous books, The World Only Spins Forward, about the play Angels in America, and The Method, about the history of the acting technique known as the method. The day after we recorded this interview, the Texas Board of Education approved a new curriculum for students K through 12, mandating each grade to have at least one Bible passage as required reading. Many parents and teachers have objected as the culture wars continue. Isaac Butler, welcome back to Fresh Air.
5: Thank you, Terry. It's great to be here.
4: So one of the main characters in your book is one of the leaders of the attacks on the artists who are in your book. And I'm thinking of Donald Wildman, and he's one of the leading figures behind the first attack where your history begins. So let's start with, who was Donald Wildman?
5: Donald Wildman is a really fascinating, eccentric character who unfortunately died right as I was starting, you know, doing my interviews for the book. So I didn't get to talk to him, which is unfortunate. But Wildman was a pioneering, you know, media advocacy activist. And he was a evangelical Christian reverend in Tupelo who kind of found his calling. That's how he describes it in his memoir, in trying to make American culture less blasphemous and less sinful. In the 70s, this looked like leading boycott campaigns against these conglomerates, because at that point, you know, like TV studios and movie studios were owned by these companies that also owned department stores

0: If your data is outgrowing your business, you can rely on the team at SDN Communications to boost your bandwidth in no time. Enjoy the uptime.
1: Disliked or to pull shows or change the content of shows that he disliked. That was where he started. And he was very successful at it and built a really, really huge mailing list. And in the 80s, he and a sort of coalition of other evangelical Christians take on Martin Scorsese's Last Temptation of Christ. And they pivot from that to taking on, you know, often quite unknown American so-called high art. That's not really a division I believe in, but, you know, American high art, because it was funded by the government. And that created an opening for them to say, essentially, you know, you're wasting our taxpayer dollars on blasphemy and sin.
2: Well, let's go back to 1974 in Kanawha County, West Virginia, where there was new school curricula from the school board. And there was one person who held out on some of the books, on many of the books that were in this new curricula. Her name was Alice Moore. She was married to a Church of Christ minister, and she also opposed sex education. So she's one person on the board. But how does Donald Wildman enter the act?
1: Well, Alice Moore is also a really fascinating figure. You know, the Kanawha County textbook war, which is what it sort of came to be called, was a thing I just discovered during research, and it blew my mind because all of the factors in, you know, what was going to become the culture war are present there. You have evangelical Christians, you know, using direct action and organizing and stuff like that to really change the direction of the government. In this case, it was a legal mandate that curricula had to be diverse and reflect diverse perspectives on American life. And they were going to approve a new, you know, K through 12 curricula for the public schools to do that. And Alice Moore, who, as you said, had been elected to the school board on an explicitly anti-sex ed platform, got them to delay that vote. And while they delayed that vote, a number of Christian organizations and churches, both within the county and without, came and lent their support. And so there's, you know, sort of the evangelical movement really comes into West Virginia, and the situation spirals really far out of control over the course of the year. I mean, to a point where people are starting to try to bomb schools to keep schools from opening, you know. And the end result is they actually wind up kind of, you know, vetoing this rule. They managed to cause such a fuss that to get it to go away, this county and the school board eventually agree to not have these books come in and to change the rules about what books will be adopted. And within a few years, there's creationist textbooks in classrooms in Kanawha. So it's this, you know, that really created a kind of template that religious right figures like Donald Wildman would use again and again and again.
2: So if they created a template, what was the template?
1: Well, it starts with a really intense sense of grievance or performance of grievance that other people expressing their rights, essentially, other people's speech is oppressing you, that other people's point of view, that you're, you know, Alice Moore says this flat out. It's not that I don't want my child learning X, Y, and Z. I don't want my child to even know what they are, you know? So it's this idea that's really key to the parents' rights movement that, you know, parents have absolute control over their children, and to teach them things that they don't want is a form of discrimination against those parents. So you start with that kind of grievance, and then you move there to, you know, organizing these direct action campaigns with petitions and letters and stuff like that. The end goal is to capture a kind of largely nonpartisan group, like a school board or a regulatory committee or whatever it is, and staff it with people who will then use it to perpetuate your ideological goals. So that's what they're always moving towards, is capturing the decision makers, or pressuring the decision makers and threatening the decision makers in such a way that they are going to help you pursue your ideological goals.
2: So what were some of the books that were removed from the curricula as a result of this pressure campaign?
1: I mean, there's hundreds of them, right? And it's everything from, you know, essays by James Baldwin to there's a picture book of Jack and the Beanstalk that someone objects

0: too, because there's a, you know, a black kid and a white kid playing together on the cover. So it really runs the gamut. It's hundreds of books that they pull, anthologies, especially of poetry and essays that are meant for, you know, the equivalent of like AP or baccalaureate juniors and seniors, you know, like upper level people doing adult level English literature work. That kind of stuff often has a lot of adult themes, right? And so a lot of those books wind up getting pulled, some of which are, you know, books we might take for granted today, like the autobiography of Malcolm X. You know, that was one that got a lot of strikes against it.
1: Do you see similarities between this 1974 case and what's happening now with the banning of books and Don't Say Gay?
0: Yeah, I absolutely do. The difference now, of course, is that they're in charge. You know, Ron DeSantis and the Republicans have a firm grip on the government in Florida. They have gotten those school boards staffed with, you know, people who are ideologically in lockstep with them. So it's much easier. You just have to pass a bill, right? But it's absolutely the same stuff, which is that, you know, we don't want our children to have to learn that there are other ways of looking at the world. That's what's really at the heart of it. And a lot of the other ways of looking at the world that they don't want their children to learn about, of course, focus on sex, gender, and sexuality.
1: So let's jump ahead to the late 80s and early 90s, when transgressive art was very popular and it was very unpopular on the religious right. And Donald Wildman again becomes a main character in this story. So let's start with Andre Serrano, who is best known for his photograph, Piss Christ. And it was a part of a series that he called Immersions, in which the images were based on body fluids, either from animals or from people. And it could range from blood to milk, in this case, urine. So I want you to describe the image, and then we'll hear an excerpt of my interview with Andre Serrano, in which he talks about it.
0: The image, if you didn't know the title of the image, you would just think it was sort of this beautiful, holy, you know, tribute to Christ and Christ's sacrifice. It is a crucifix that is angled a little bit towards the viewer, so the end of one of the arms is sort of disappearing into nothing, and it is in this murky kind of field, visual field. It's not even clear that it's a liquid when you first look at it, and it's backlit, so it has this kind of spectral kind of holy power to it. And I think part of what caused all the controversy is the image is so beautiful and so holy seeming. And then, you know, it's contrasted with this title that is extremely blunt and potentially, although that is not how he intended it, blasphemous. And so it's those two things happening at once that I think help give the work of art its power.
1: There's something almost celestial about it, because there's no ground, there's no sky. It's Christ, like, on the cross, kind of blurry, who seems to be, like, floating in this ethereal space. And it's very unearthly looking. It's almost as if, like, Christ is rising on the cross and is kind of celestial looking, especially, like, if you don't know how it was made.
0: Yeah, I find the photograph unbelievably moving, even knowing how it's made. And, you know, like, I'm a Jew, I still think that photograph is unbelievably moving and beautiful. And, you know, Serrano was raised Catholic, considers himself, you know, a Christian. He met Pope Francis. You know, he is wrestling with his faith, and he belongs to a long history of Catholic artists. I mean, Graham Greene's The Power and the Glory comes to mind to me, wrestling with their faith and the symbols of that faith.
1: So let's hear an excerpt of the interview that I recorded with Andre Serrano in 1993, and it starts with him describing it.
2: It's a very mysterious image, I think, as many people have pointed out. Without the title, it would have been seen as a very reverential treatment of the crucifix and, you know, fit to hang in a church, probably.
3: This was a photograph.
2: Yes.
3: But the crucifix was actually immersed in urine.
2: Yes.
3: Yours.
2: Yes.
3: Now, when you put those two together, a lot of people see it as blasphemous.
2: Well, Well, you know, I never saw it that way. And I remember when I first showed the work in New York, that this woman, she was married to a reverend. She said to me, you know, when it comes to religion, my husband and I don't agree about anything, but we were both very moved by your picture. And, you know, that essentially was the reaction at first. No one, you know, paid much mind, except after, you know, the American Family Association got into the picture more than 2 years after the picture was first made.
3: What were you saying about religion in that piece?
2: Well, I would say that it's probably a reflection of my own ambivalent feelings about my Catholic upbringing. Aside from that, there's nothing specific. You know, all sorts of claims have been made for that piece. And I remember at the time that I was embroiled in the controversy, the Southeastern Center for Contemporary Art, which was the sponsor of that very controversial grant and the art show, said to me, you know, the NEA is breathing down our necks for an explanation, and can we say it's a protest against the commercialization of religion and religious values? And I said, you know, well, that's not language that I would use, but, you know, if you want to say that, that's fine.
3: What was it like for you to be at the center of a national controversy, to have your art addressed on the Senate floor?
2: It was very strange. I mean, at first I couldn't believe it when they first told me that this was going on, that thousands of people, you know, at the request of the American Family Association, were sending in protest letters to Congress. And then I saw myself being denounced, you know, on TV and in the Congressional Record.
1: That was the artist Andre Serrano, recorded in 1993 on Fresh Air. And my guest is Isaac Butler, author of the new book, The Perfect Moment, God, Sex, Art, and the Birth of America's Culture Wars. So it's so interesting because Serrano was like a total unknown.
0: Yeah.
1: Until he was in this touring show because he was, I think he'd won a kind of competition and all mm-hmm. of the winners were in this group show that was touring. So he mentions in the excerpt that we just heard, the American Family Association, that's Donald Wildman's group, who we've been talking about. So how did Wildman pick up on this?
0: I mean, it's a very weird set of circumstances. Someone saw the photograph in Richmond, Virginia, at the Virginia Museum of Fine Arts, and they wrote a letter to the editor of the Richmond Times-Dispatch about it. And somehow Wildman learned about it through that letter, as far as I can tell. There's been accusations that he, you know, put that person up to it or whatever, but I've never seen any evidence of that. And so then he, you know, started turning on the outrage machine about it. He was writing his list and they were, you know, writing to Congress and all this stuff about this artwork, which at that point he hadn't seen. And I don't think anyone who was writing Congress about it had seen it, because that show had been closed, as Serrano said, for quite some time. And, you know, it wasn't like the Sika touring art exhibit is not like a major art thing. And then it got picked up by Jesse Helms, Senator Jesse Helms, who's from North Carolina, which is where Sika was based, and was a major opponent of the arts and arts funding, and was always on the lookout for stories like this to make hay out of. And then there's this weird thing where they have a copy of the catalog of the exhibit, and Al D'Amato, senator of New York, asks them to borrow the catalog, and he brings it onto the Senate floor, and he denounces Serrano, and he literally tears a page out of the catalog in the midst of his kind of rant about it. And after that, kind of, you know, all hell kind of breaks loose for the NEA, especially, and to some extent for Serrano, who becomes a little bit more reclusive out of it. Although he has always said that that controversy helped put him on the map. And in fact, a few years after you did that interview with him, he wrote Jesse Helms a thank you note for making him famous. he's a mischievous guy, you know, and so
1: his paintings were worth so much more. His gallery wanted to decline doing another show with him because in his previous gallery show, he'd only sold like one photograph. But after the controversy, you know, he was selling a lot and he was, you know, it was a boon to his career.
0: It was a boon to his career. It reunited him with a daughter he had had previously that he wasn't, you know, in contact with. I mean, it was a really life-changing event for him.
1: Well, Isaac Butler, it's been great to have you back on the show. Thank you so much.
0: Terry, thank you so much for having me.
1: Isaac Butler is the author of the new book, The Perfect Moment, God, Sex, Art, and the Birth of America's Culture Wars.

Fresh Air Weekend is produced by Teresa Madden. Fresh Air's executive producer is Sam Brigger. 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Our engineer today is Adam Staniszewski. Our interviews and reviews are produced and edited by Phyllis Myers, Anne-Marie Baldonado, Lauren Krenzel, Monique Nazareth, Thea Challoner, Susan Yakundi, Anna Bauman, Nico Gonzalez-Whistler, and Heidi Simon. Our digital media producer is Molly C.V. Nesper. Our co-host is Tanya Mosley. I'm Terry Gross.

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6: 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This is On Record, our weekend Americana mix, roots and blues, singers and songwriters, and music from close to home. How are you? I'm Matt Wiesner. Glad to have you here with us. Ahead, for the next 2 hours, lots of new music that we'll get to, including the Band of Heathens, Green Sky Bluegrass, Bruce Hornsby, and many more. And we'll get things headed down the road for this weekend with new music here from His Golden Messenger. In the middle of it, on SDPB.

Prize Fighter is the new album from Mumford & Sons, joined by Chris Stapleton on Here. Also, Jason Isbell and His Golden Messenger getting on record, rolling for this weekend. And Alison Krauss and Union Station back out on the road with some stops here in the next few weeks in Sioux City and Moorhead. And from the album Arcadia, Northside Gal, Alison Krauss and Union Station on SDPB.

bluegrass band marking over five decades together, formed in the early 70s in Bethesda. The seldom seen, the album is, remains to be seen, Farewell Angelina. Also in there, Alison Krauss and Union Station, their setting of lyrics by Johnny Cash, The Captain's Daughter, and one from their newer album, Arcadia, Northside Gal. And this is On Record from SDPB, with new music here from the Band of Heathens.

From Age of the Ram, co-produced by Shooter Jennings, that's Charlie Crockett, Kentucky Too Long. We also heard from Bobby Bear, Tom T. Hall's tune, That's How I Got to Memphis, and the Band of Heathens, Take the Cake. On SDPB, I'm Matt Wiesner. This is On Record with Sarah Harmer.

Green Sky Bluegrass, Nathaniel Rateliff, Past My Prime, Nick Drake and Sarah Harmer in there too. This is On Record from SDPB, our weekend acoustic and Americana program. 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Next, the Milk Carton Kids. This is from their seventh studio album, Lost Cause Lover Fool.

Alison Russell, Joy Ladekun, and Julie Williams. No springtime. Piano hero Bruce Hornsby with Indigo Park. And the Milk Carton Kids, Lost Cause Lover Fool. And that marks our halfway point for this weekend. Another hour of On Record is straight ahead after we break to ID our transmitters across the Rushmore State. We'll be right back.

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